0: important for anybody in any region of the state, but especially in Harris County, to avoid driving in to what appears to be waters on the roadway.
1: Abbott warned that this will also be a windstorm. He said people need to be careful to avoid doing anything that could cause a spark that the storm could fan into a wildfire, given previously dry conditions. I'm Andrew Schneider in Houston.
2: Wall Street, the Dow closed down 374 points. This is NPR News in Washington. The Supreme Court is allowing the Trump administration to continue with construction on a White House ballroom for now. The court majority said the National Trust for Historic Preservation likely has not suffered a concrete injury that would allow it to sue to stop the project. New research at last week's American Chemical Society meeting showcased a potentially edible cookie made out of plastic. NPR's Ari Daniel reports.
3: Microbes excel at converting raw ingredients into new materials. A team of researchers at Southern Illinois University Carbondale gave disintegrated plastic and ground up corn husks and stalks to genetically modified yeast, which processed it into a protein paste. A 3D food printer then turned the slurry into small cookies. Lihiro Jayakodi is a synthetic microbiologist.
4: There is a non-plastic embedded into this cookie. So we are not eating plastic.
3: Nor has anyone actually eaten the cookie yet. There are still safety tests to be done, and the process is pricey and uses a lot of energy. Still, the researchers see potential for a future in which cookies could be made from plastic waste in outer space or disaster zones. Ari Daniel, NPR News.
2: President Trump is asking Apple to change the name of Lake Ontario to Lake America on its Maps app. Interior Secretary Doug Burgum says Trump reached out to Apple directly. No Apple comment yet. After Trump's executive order changing the name, Google Maps went along with it for users in the U.S. In Canada, it's not changed. And for the rest of the world, Google is providing both. I'm Louise Schiavone, NPR News, Washington.
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6: I'm David Lombardo, and this is WCNY's The Capitol Press Room. We're going to share an excerpt from our insider podcast, Dispatches from Planet Albany, where we spoke with Politico New York reporter Jason Bieferman about his in-depth profile of Congressman Pat Ryan, a two-term representative from the Hudson Valley who's seen as a rising star in the Democratic Party and may be a potential contender for statewide office in 2028 or 2030. We began our conversation by considering why Representative Pat Ryan deserved a deeper look.
7: I think Pat Ryan, for the real, you know, political insiders and observers, has been someone that it's clear he, as he says, he wants to do more. And he has this charisma, this way of connecting with voters that I think he would even say himself sets him apart from other more maybe stodgy politicians. You know, he's also relatively young, so he's definitely worth some scrutiny as a New York political player.
6: Well, he said he wants to do more. What does that potentially look like? Because there's only so far you can go after being a member of Congress.
7: Well, it's true, but, you know, someone I talked to said maybe a cabinet position. So we could be thinking, I think everyone thinks New York, Senate is where he probably has his eye on. But we can't count out that he has real relationships with Pete Buttigieg and Alexandria Ocasio-Cortez. And so if either of them were elected to the White House, maybe he doesn't run for Senate, but maybe he ends up in one of their administrations. But the piece talked about this interesting dynamic where AOC is like a key ally of his. But if she runs for Senate, that kind of potentially could block off his path to run for Senate.
6: Well, what is it about Pat Ryan that makes him an attractive politician outside of the 18th congressional district in the Hudson Valley? I mean, is it just his veteran profile, the fact that he's young and handsome and seems to be able to thread this needle with what he's described as patriotic populism?
7: It's very interesting because I think his brand of politics is very effective, or like would be even more effective 4 years ago. But now that we have the rise of the DSA, Zoran Mamdani, it's this interesting question of someone who's billing himself as, I bring Republicans and Democrats together. Because you have to remember, he outperformed Kamala Harris in his purple district. You know, he's really popular in this district, despite the fact that it used to be considered a battleground seat. But you have to remember that to win statewide in this blue state, maybe the Democratic Party in a primary will say, we don't want someone who can tout their bipartisanship. We want someone who's more close to the DSA. But I think he feels like, my ability to bring people together, my ability to take Democrats and Republicans, urban or semi-urban and rural, that makes him a formidable force and a candidate.
6: Well, has he been tested on any of the issues that historically dog Democratic candidates? Because it's one thing to go after utilities and talk about breaking up big businesses, but it's another thing to weigh in on social issues like transgender rights or immigrant rights, or maybe to get deeper in the weeds on Israel's presence in Gaza. I know he took one hard vote and talked about AIPAC in a tweet thread, but has he been really tested on some of these issues that are problematic for Democratic candidates? Because it seems like he's been ducking these issues, or just has been fortunate to avoid getting mired in them.
7: It's probably intentional that way.
6: Oh, sure.
7: He can really get down on the issues, but then it's like these more like intellectual debates that more people care about. I mean, it's not just intellectual, but like Israel-Palestine, right? He's like super pro-Israel, and then all of a sudden the wind changes, and then he's like tweeting at AIPAC, please don't endorse me. I don't want your money. I don't want your endorsement. And it's a very convenient time for him to change that position. So it's like, yeah, the issues that he hasn't waded into, we both agree that's intentional, but he can't outrun them in a primary. And I think we saw that with the Israel issue. He's like probably thought to himself, geez, I probably need to switch my position on this. Now we're seeing the result of it. It's like two different Pat Ryans on Israel.
6: You mentioned in your story the 2024 Twitter postmortem he did on the elections, which kind of laid out a case what went wrong nationally for Democrats, and he also sort of took his own victory lap. Did he seem to offer any sort of groundbreaking analysis to you, or was it the case of, yes, know your voters, probably don't tie an anchor around your feet that is Joe Biden in 2024, or, you know, try to win voters as the first woman of color on the top of a ticket?
7: Well, say what you will about Pat Ryan, but he has been very prescient. Sure, it's easy to call on Joe Biden to step down after your party has done it already, but he was one of the first, I believe the eighth Democrat in Congress to call on him to step down. He also like told Biden, you need to secure the border. So I feel like he does have this sense where this is going to blow up in the future, and I'm going to make a big statement on it now. And it works to his credit. And in that thread, one thing that he did was he talked about affordability. So he was kind of early on this idea of like affordability. And then Mikey Sherrill, Zoran, Abigail Spanberger, like they made everyone start talking about affordability. So I think he is prescient. The other thing about that thread, though, is he was like, I fought against the billionaires, and, you know, I made people understand who's wrong. And then when I talked to him in person, I said, so I think in that thread, you kind of staked out this anti-billionaire brand. And he interrupted me and he said, wait a second, I think I said greedy billionaires. It's very important that we say that there are patriotic, you know, patriotic, wonderful, wealthy people. And so he wanted to interrupt me and say, actually, it's greedy billionaires that I opposed. Of course, in the post, he didn't make that distinction. But it's very interesting how he's, again, like just like we talked about Israel, he's trying to thread this needle. It's like, I don't want to alienate anyone, but I want my star to rise.
6: Do you have a sense of why he doesn't really go viral on social media the way Zoran Mamdani does, or James Tallarico? Do you think that's by design, or do you think that's a product of just his brand, which maybe isn't that exciting, or maybe just lacks the team behind the scenes to make the viral sensations.
7: His threads actually, they do go viral. Mm-hmm. Like the one we talked about has millions of views. Other threads that he's written have gotten millions of views, but like, no, he doesn't have Melted Solids, you know, the video team that did Zoran Mamdani's stuff. But, you know, when he did a town hall with AOC, which I talked about, where they went up to Glens Falls and like spoke to everybody. And, you know, that had a lot of views because she has a lot of viewers.
6: I'm thinking about a statewide campaign, whether it's for U.S. Senate in 2028 or governor in 2030. How do you think he is with the constituencies that matter in a statewide Democratic primary, like organized labor, Democrats of color, and the more progressive wing of the party, whether that's DSA or just the people who make up sort of the traditional far left? Does he seem to have an in with any of these constituencies?
7: So a big part of your question also that I think we have to name is that he's not from New York City. And so in order to win statewide, the conventional wisdom is you need a huge base in the New York City area because that's where the population is.
6: Sure.
7: He told me, I don't need that. You know, I never listen to the political pundits and they're never right. Something like that. But to your point, his relationship with the DSA, I think AOC, it's a mutually beneficial relationship that they have. Like I said, they toured the state. They held events together. Maybe he helps her look a little bit more moderate. Maybe she helps him build that bridge with the left mm-hmm. of the Democratic Party. But in his district, I don't think the DSA has liked him at all, especially on the issue of Israel. They protested his office. Like there was this big altercation outside his office a couple of years ago because he wouldn't call for a ceasefire in the Israel-Palestine thing, or an immediate ceasefire. And I think also the reaction to my story, like people, they get upset when you say it's the greedy billionaires we need to come after instead of saying, you know, I hate billionaires. So I think the DSA can be tough. And yeah, I think we have yet to see, like, you know, he has support from labor, but I'm not sure if he has the same connections that someone based in New York City with all the unions we have here has.
6: It is interesting how you have these dominoes that could fall if someone like Governor Kathy Hochul was to prematurely announce, I'm not running in 2030, or U.S. Senator Chuck Schumer announces, I'm not running in 2028. Although I think if either of those things were to happen, it would be at the last possible second to avoid being treated like a lame duck. Is it your sense that he would wait to jump in until it was clear, or does he seem like the type of Democratic official who would take on the establishment or take on an incumbent more specifically?
7: You know, I think Pat Ryan probably feels like he has great relationships on the federal level, like fellow members of Congress who can rally for him. Like I said, AOC is kind of the bigger star in all of this. Maybe AOC will run for governor.
6: Well,
7: I don't know.
6: Do you think that? I mean, it seems like it's president or bust.
7: I think she could run for Senate.
6: Why would she want to be in the Senate?
7: You don't have to choose president now. You could be a senator first.
6: She is a rock star in the House of Representatives. Why would she want to join the most boring institution this country has to offer, where she could just be like completely stagnant in any sort of policy victories? I mean, in the House, if you take a one-seat majority in the House, you're passing bills. You could have 59 seats in the U.S. Senate, and you're still not doing things because you can't stop a filibuster.
7: Well,
6: president or bust.
7: It's a nice gig, Senate.
6: I don't know if we get paid more. You know, you get paid
7: six-year terms. Yeah, you're a big voice,
6: and you get to serve till you're 85.
7: The other thing we have to think about is Gillibrand. 2 years later, is up for re-election as well. So maybe Pat Ryan doesn't run for Senate in 2028, but maybe he runs in 2030.
6: And that was an excerpt from our Dispatches from Planet Albany conversation with Politico New York reporter Jason Bieferman. 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
6: I'm David Lombardo, and this is an excerpt from our monthly Capital Press Room PBS broadcast, where we spoke with Assemblymember John McDonald, a Capital Region Democrat who's pushing legislation designed to help businesses navigate life without the penny, as well as how to prevent the recreational drug use of nitrous oxide. Here's that conversation. So back in 2025, President Donald Trump suspended the production of pennies, yep, and did so, though, without providing a lot of guidance or any additional laws on, yeah, how businesses should respond to the ensuing shortage, mm-hmm, of the pennies. You've got a bill now awaiting the governor's signature that would provide some clear guidance to businesses. Can you, yeah, explain what, yeah, that would look like?
14: Yeah, and you know, to be clear, no one disagrees with what the president's trying to do. What would have been preferred, since there's an entity called the Treasury, that maybe Congress would pass a bill to give that clarity. In the absence of that, states have been left to their own devices. And, right, you know, I'm part of the National Council of State Legislators. We had a meeting with the Treasury, and they basically said, you guys are on your own, figure it out. So what we've put forth is legislation, passed both houses, as you said, awaiting the governor's signature, that really mimics the Canadian model and the European model, where we do rounding.
6: We set rules. You put the Queen's picture on the money.
14: No, the Queen's picture's not on there. No one's picture's on the bill. Okay. But basically, we establish rounding techniques. Mm-hmm. And people say, well, why are you doing this? It's not the biggest bill in the world, but guess what? As a business owner, oftentimes businesses get hung up on the craziest of claims and penalties and fines because there's no clarity on what should be done. So basically, we say if it's 1 or 2 cents, you round down. 3 or 4 cents, you round up. If it's 6 or 7, you round down to the nickel. If it's 8 or 9, you round up to zero. And it gives clarity. It doesn't hurt anybody financially. It doesn't weaken or impact the state's treasury in regards to what we collect. It only deals with cash transactions. Right. Credit card, debit, where all those things go about as they normally would. So I think it's, you know, it's not the most complicated. I think it's necessary. People are, it's kind of funny what's going on with the penny, right? There's a lot of people out there running around gathering pennies because they think they're going to be a collector's item. A lot of people are going to their bank and trying to get all their pennies cashed in because businesses are struggling with keeping up with the pennies until some there's clarity.
6: Are you surprised there hasn't been more urgency at the state level to do something about this?
14: You know, it's funny. I did talk to, you know, I talked to Tax and Finance, and they didn't really get too energized about it. They weren't saying it was a bad idea. They just weren't. But to be honest with you, sometimes with the agencies, they don't tend to show hands by any stretch of the imagination on legislation. So, you know, at the end of the day, I think it makes sense. Consumers should have surety. Businesses have surety. Governments should have surety. And that's what I hope this bill does.
6: Is there any reason why the governor might not sign this? Have you heard from any interested party about we can't do this for XYZ reason?
14: I have not heard I haven't heard much of anything against the bill, mm-hmm, from anybody. I think even, to be honest with you, talking to our own assembly staff, they're like, do we really need to do this? I said, here's the reasons why. And fortunately, groups like NFIB, the Food Industry Alliance, they validated saying, we need surety. We want to have it. And quite honestly, in this state, you know, if we can do something simple to help business along, why not do it?
6: Is there a natural expectation that
15: 5, 10 years from now, we're going to be sitting down here and talking about how we're rounding to the nearest dime
14: at some point? I would not be surprised. I mean, listen, I personally don't carry cash anymore. I just don't. There's no reason to.
15: You're the only boomer who doesn't, I think, carry cash at this point.
14: Well, you know, I'm not doing a commercial for Stewart's, but my coffee of choice is Stewart's, so I have a gift card I refill all the time, and I don't need to touch cash. And you know what? That's one of those little unique things that came up during the pandemic when people were afraid to touch anything. But I kept thinking about the poor clerk who's got to deal with this all the time and, you know, running a business for years. I'm sensitive to that. So I do think, you know, listen, the penny at the end of the day costs 3.5 cents to print a penny. That doesn't make sense. It costs about 7 cents to print a nickel. At some point, that conversation should be happening.
15: Well, let's turn to another issue you're looking to address, and that has to do with the use of nitrous oxide as basically a recreational inhalant by New Yorkers. And people might have heard of this in terms of laughing gas, maybe if they're at the dentist. Yeah. But New York addressed this issue, at least started to, in 2021 with restrictions related to age on who could purchase these little canisters, often used for making whipped cream in, say, an ice cream shop, as opposed to getting the ready-made, ready-whip can.
14: Yeah.
15: What is it about the current landscape that is inadequate and is requiring, at least from your perspective, additional restrictions on this?
14: I've seen this firsthand with individuals. Nitrous oxide, think of it as like an anesthetic. It literally freezes your brain. But its chemical moiety is such, has a very quick onset, and at the same token, it leaves the body very quickly. The bottom line is when people use a lot of it, they become almost, I don't want to say paralyzed, but they're frozen and they're incapacitated. And something dangerous could happen. But same token, law enforcement has no way of ever catching somebody being in that state in regards to showing up. You know, usually alcohol, drugs, they show up. This eliminates the system very quickly. So therefore, our approach is we're not touching the commercial market. So I don't want people to think, because I remember going to Stewart's one day, seeing this sign that you have to be over 21 to buy whipped cream. And I'm like, that seems kind of crazy. However, what we're saying is no retailer can be selling these. There are retail shops in the city of Albany that I know of that are selling these for retail purposes.
15: The little canisters.
14: The little canisters? The big canisters. If people didn't know any better, they're similar to like an oxygen canister that people see.
15: Wow.
14: A 2-liter oxygen. The individuals I've seen would have cases of those 2-liter containers sitting in the back of their vehicles, and they were just using it time after time. I don't say this lightly. They were literally frying their brain. And the bottom line is it's very addictive, like many other items. And if we could somehow, at least what we're doing in the bill is we raise the penalties. It's like a $500 first offense, $1,000 second offense to any retailer called by any authority by selling these as a retail purpose. It does not diminish using it for medical purposes, does not diminish it using it for commercial purposes by any stretch of the imagination, but stops the retail perspective.
15: And people might be thinking, well, New York has legalized marijuana. New York allows people to go out and have as many beers as they want, as long as they're not going and driving. Why should this be something that you can't access?
14: In my research, and I guess in my opinion, this has been under the radar screen for a long period of time. It's been very much readily available. I've seen firsthand the deleterious effects it can have on an individual. And quite frankly, it makes the roads much more dangerous for individuals. Individuals I know have been tried to drive miles and miles and are going around knocking down mailboxes, and thankfully they're not hurting anybody. But I think it's something that should have its day. And it's got great bipartisan support in our House. You know, Keith Brown, who was unfortunately leaving us from Long Island, Matt Simpson, they were one of my biggest advocates when I first brought this bill up.
15: Well, yeah, let's talk about the legislative passage, because this moved through the Senate, ultimately came up short in the Assembly. Was that just a product of running out of time?
14: It was a time issue. You know, I was, you know, like anything else, there's a seasonality, and then there's actually a wall. It hit the wall at the end of the day. It just got to the point where only so many bills are going through. We had actually worked it. I think it went to consumers first. I believe it was consumers or corporate. It was a unique committee, but then it got to codes, but it just didn't go far enough.
15: I mean, it was out finish line. It was
14: It was close.
15: Yeah.
14: I was actually, you know, it's very rare that I will actually get up and say too much on the floor because there's enough people talking on the floor and we're trying to not run the clock out. We're trying to move things along. I actually had prepared some comments. I actually thought we were going to get through it, and it just didn't happen.
15: Is this an area where, in addition to tougher monetary penalties, there needs to be tougher criminal penalties as well?
14: You know, I think like anything else, I know our body pretty well. We try to be sensible when it comes to when we're going to enhance criminal penalties. You know, I always talk about the fact that there are many of our public workers in danger because of people, the way they're driving through public works projects. That's where I support that. This one, I want to take an incremental approach. I think incremental is probably the best way to take it.
15: And is it your understanding, finally, that this is something that is disproportionately a problem for kids? Is it disproportionately hitting other communities, or is this a broad issue?
14: Unfortunately, with substance use disorder, it impacts all different age groups. And I think that's where this one, I've seen it in young. I remember this was an item back when I was in high school, and that wasn't yesterday, by the way. And it's
15: still had pennies back then.
14: They still had pennies back then. A penny was worth a penny back then.
15: Probably $2 bills, too.
14: Right, exactly. Oh, yeah.
6: And that was Assemblymember John McDonald speaking with us as part of the Capitol Press Room television broadcast, which you can find on your local PBS affiliate or at the Capitol Press Room YouTube page.
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17: 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Journalist Annie Lowry calls it the time tax, and she says the difficulty is often the point. 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
6: I'm David Lombardo, and this is WCNY's The Capitol Press Room, and we're turning our attention to the supports and services available to New Yorkers who face criminal charges but are ultimately found not guilty due to mental health conditions. And our guests are Garrett Smith, a statewide organizer at the Center for Community Alternatives. Welcome to the show, Garrett.
18: Thank you for having me, David.
6: Our pleasure. And we're also going to hear from Jayette Lansbury, a member of the New York State Criminal Justice Committee for the National Alliance on Mental Health. Thanks for making the time, Jayette.
19: I'm happy to be here.
6: Well, Jay, I want to start with you because it's my understanding that your son has been in what's described as the quote-unquote forensic system for decades after he accepted what you've described as an insanity plea when facing criminal charges. Can you talk about what his experience has been like and what types of services and supports he's had access to while in this system?
19: It hasn't been easy. Because he went in quite young, and he's still in there now, 30 years later. So it's been hard on the family because we've had a couple losses that of people that were close to him since he's been in. And he didn't have the opportunity, especially with my mom, who he was very, very close with, to say the proper goodbye or spend time with her before she passed. And I got to admit, being the mom myself, it's been difficult. It does get overwhelming and depressing at times because it feels like I'm never going to get him out of the system. But it has fueled my fire for advocacy, not just for him, but for others as well that have mental health and other disabilities that land up in the system. And, you know, we have hope that every 2 years, that he's going to be transferred to a civil setting. And every 2 years, we get the same decision of, no, we want to keep him another 2 years, a little bit more treatment. And, you know, being things that have happened at night, you toss and turn because you can't find a solution to really turn this around. And that's why I started pushing, you know, to write the Forensic Rehabilitation Act, not only for him, but for others that are in the system, because I see what it does to him. I meet with other families. I talk to other families. And it's not right what's going on, to put it in a nutshell.
15: Well, yeah, Garrett, can you expand on what's happening in the forensic system, both from your own personal experience and what we're hearing about more broadly? And can you also just sort of paint a picture of what these settings are and what sort of services are available? Because I have to imagine for most people who, you know, their only relationship to something like this is seeing it on Law and Order or in some other pop culture, really don't understand this world that people might enter.
20: Yeah. So it's very swept under the rug in New York State. The psychiatric centers are pretty much institutions like kind of hiding in plain sight, if so to speak. So when you look at it from the outside, it just looks like a hospital campus, you know, just looks like, you know, campus grounds, you know, the same way you would be, you know, anywhere else, you know, when you think of that type of physical space. But it's locked doors, and inside that hospital, a lot of patients who have the 33020 CPL status, they say it's a one day to life sentence. And the reason for that is because there's no set time limit on when you are released or discharged back into the community. That's all subjective. It's all discretionary. And it's based on your treatment team and your psychiatrist. So that's the person who has the primary responsibility over how long you will be confined in the institution. And what their metric is so it's based on a rubric too, but what their metric primarily is they have a 6-month period first when you are first admitted. Again, this is after the court deems that you meet the not guilty due to mental disease and or defect. So you receive this status, and then based on this status, they will now determine what level of dangerousness your mental health condition has. So based on this, you will either go to a forensics, which means that you are legally means you are suffering from a mental health condition that leads to imminent risk to yourself or others. Okay, so that would be a forensics level. If you are just suffering from a mental health condition where it's not to the level of dangerousness, you will go to an adult civil unit, long stay psychiatric facility. And if you are having a mental illness, but you're not suffering from it and it's not dangerous, you will be discharged or released to the community, where you will go to an outpatient treatment for rehabilitation. So it's all based on recovery and rehabilitation, saying that during your instant offense, you are suffering from a mental illness. So you are not convicted of this crime, which means you're not going to prison, but you need help with your mental health condition and you need help with your recovery and rehabilitation. So the state will help you with that. Okay. So now you're going to the hospital with this. Okay. Now you're going to the hospital with this. First, there's a 6-month evaluation. Okay. Where they would determine what one of those three tracks that I mentioned earlier, community, civil, or forensics, and they will do that through the courts. If you are determined where you're retained to, say, the forensics level, is then a 1-year retention, and then they'll reevaluate you again. After that, it's a 2-year retention it's every 2 years. And in that 2-year process, the hospital is going into agreement through the state with you as a patient that's receiving services from them. They're going into agreement through a treatment plan that these are the recovery and rehabilitative goals for you to hit, for you to be able to, you know, move to the next level or transition, move your life forward, right? That's a contract that the hospital goes into with the patient. So the hospital has the treatment team has to sign it. The patient has to sign it. And it's the show that the hospital is helping this person recover from that state of the mental illness that they were suffering from before. The issue with this is that the plans are regurgitated. And you have to prove this through the courts that a person is recovered or have moved forward with their rehabilitation. If your medical records, if your treatment plans are the same treatment plans every 6 months, year after year, it is hard to quantify where you're recovering. So how can you show that as evidence of your recovery and show that as you're no longer a danger to yourself or others, you're no longer suffering from your mental illness? It looks like you're not progressing. So from a judge perspective, who's not with you every day, who just sees you probably every 2 years, et cetera, they don't know that you're not progressing because of X, Y, and Z. They're just going based on the medical records, and the medical records shows that you're not progressing. And then you have that. So what happens with, in the case of like Jayette's son, every 2 years he's being retained, and he's being retained because there's no way of quantifying his recovery. There's no way of quantifying through court evidence how this person is progressing. So they have to retain him because he still meets the dangerousness definition legally, because of he's still in the same space. I hope that makes sense. Yeah. It's a hidden thing, you know, in New York State. A lot of people know about what goes on with the psychiatric facilities and how a person can be sentenced to life without actually having a life sentence.
6: Well, yeah, I want to talk about sort of the legislative response to that dynamic you just outlined. And there's legislation that would place time limits on confinement under the situations you just described, equal to the minimum sentences, or 3 years in a secure facility and 6 years total in a secure or non

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1: It's able to step up and win an appeal. So that's number one. Number two is that a treatment team has to be more person-centered. They have to be also more transparent and have more accountability. That's not just for the treatment team, but for everybody in the system, you know, all the clinicians and all the administration staff. Because, you know, when families call up and they ask a question, we want an answer. We don't want to be told, you know, no, you can't. And we need time limits. I mean, if my son would have took his regular charge and he would have survived being in prison, he would have did no more than 5 years. Here we are 30 years later and he can't even get to the next step. To me, that's not right. He was offered 1.5 to 3 with no longer than 5. So 30 years does not equal that, not my arithmetic. So we definitely need time limits. We need the district attorney to take a step back. They do it in regular sentences. They can do it on a forensic sentence. They need to be transferred. They deserve to have a life. We need time limits, reasonable time limits. You know, people that have done really horrific things, they're out. My son is still in for something half of that. Not that I'm condoning anybody, because trust me, in this fight, everybody's equal for our advocacy. Besides that, we need the accountability and the transparency. After the DAs, after time limits, we need the accountability, transparency. We need to be able to know what is going on, why they hold them, and we need for it to be person-centered. We need for them to be able to have the say-so in their treatment. We need for them to be able to speak their mind and say, this is what I want to do while I'm here, if it's going to groups or going to school. My son's been asking to get a peer specialist.
2: And after a quick break, we'll continue our conversation about the system that is in place to serve New Yorkers who plead not guilty to criminal charges because of mental health conditions. And when we return, we'll have more with Garrett Smith, a statewide organizer at the Center for Community Alternatives. But for now, we're going to say goodbye to Jayette Lansbury, a member of the New York State Criminal Justice Committee for the National Alliance on Mental Illness. Thanks for making the time, Jayette.
1: Thank you very much, David. I just want to say I'm in this fight till I see it changed. Not only for him, but for others as well. I just wish that I would have known that he would survive if he went the other route, because I would have encouraged him to take the regular sentence. He would have been home and off supervision. I mean, now he's languishing his life away, you know, in a secure facility where he's not getting treatment for both his OPWD as well as his mental illness, and he's not getting the supports to get him ready when he does return to society, which I gotta say I hope is sooner than later.
2: Support for the Capitol Press Room comes from O'Donnell & Associates, a public affairs firm providing strategic guidance to businesses and nonprofits on navigating policy and regulatory issues. 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
2: I'm David Lombardo, and this is WCNY's The Capitol Press Room, and we're continuing our examination of the services and supports available in secured facilities for New Yorkers who face criminal charges but are ultimately found not guilty due to their mental health conditions. And we're continuing our conversation now with Garrett Smith, a statewide organizer at the Center for Community Alternatives, who's discussing legislation that would reform what is known as the forensic system in New York.
3: Can I say something towards that, actually, that relates a lot to the person-centered approach that the legislation will have, that the Forensic Rehabilitation Act has as provisions? So one of the aspects that holds people up, where it feeds into that one day to life type of mind frame for patients, is the furloughs that are allotted to patients at the forensics level, at the civil, and at the civil level, are not often utilized. And when they are utilized, they're underutilized. And that's due to multiple factors. Like, one obvious factor that's used often is being short-staffed. Another is lack of like community connections to have like healthy furloughs, things of that nature. So it creates this limited environment. That's the reasons that they give. It could be multiple reasons, but for these reasons, it's not being provided. Now, furloughs, what that does is this. So for at the forensics level, what a furlough does, it shows that a person has an opportunity to utilize more freedom. So what they can do with more time in a less restricted environment. And it's going based on the Olmstead Act or the Olmstead decision, where it's you want to have the least restrictive environment for a person with along their rehabilitative and recovery progress, right? So at the forensics level, you can have escorted furloughs, like campus grounds furloughs. You can have escorted community furloughs. Now, what this can be is like, say, a person who has a history of, say, alcoholism or have a history of a drug addiction. They can attend AA or NA classes and or sessions in the community on an escorted furlough. Other escorted furloughs is a person can attend a PROS program, if you're familiar with PROS programs, but they're personalized recovery-oriented services that the Office of Mental Health, they have them throughout multiple counties in New York State. So these are examples, but these are different types of opportunities. And then you have things like unescorted furloughs in the community, where a person can utilize that to get a job, for example. Also under escorted community furloughs, a person can go to the YMCA, get a gym membership, things like that. Affinity groups, joining things of that nature that helps them with their community and reintegration. They can also go to libraries to, you know, they could learn the bus system, all of these different things that helps a person prepare for that next stage of their life when they're transitioning from confinement. The furloughs are not used. And then when they are used, they're underutilized. You have this. And even at the unescorted community furlough level, people can apply for a job. They can have a job in the community if they want, based on the hours that they're allotted. So it's all based on that person-centered approach. But having furloughs at for each level of a person's transition being allotted to them, and it should be in time limits. It shouldn't be, you know, withheld and held against them. And the reason why furloughs are so important is because that's a way for a person to quantify their recovery journey through their medical records, which then can be used within their court records when it's time for a retention hearing, a transfer hearing, a discharge hearing. Anytime they go into court, they can show their recovery in a quantifiable way. It's not just a qualitative thing, because they can show the number of opportunities that they partake in. They can track that. They can track the number of hours that they dedicated towards their recovery in their journey. They can also show those improvements through their treatment plans that will show a progression in their journey, where the judge can see all of that in all of these mitigating circumstances and see how this person has progressed. And they can make that decision whether to transfer them, release them, you know, et cetera, based on that recovery. That's what this bill will do. It will strengthen the furlough process. It will also strengthen the way time limits are allotted. So it's not where a person is just perpetually retained. But just the last thing I want to say is that the Office of Mental Health has stated, they stated this publicly, they stated this in their records, that a person's recovery within a confined setting should be around 7 years. So around 7 years, or at the 7 year mark, if a person is still at one of these levels, say forensics, civil, or, you know, forensics are a civil setting, and on one of the furlough levels within one of these forensics or civil settings, they have to evaluate that and see what they are doing wrong. So if they're saying, hey, at the 7 year mark, if this person is still stuck at this level, we need to reevaluate what type of treatment we're doing.
2: Maybe we're the problem.
3: So, yeah. And we're talking about people at 30 plus years. So all of that, just to really narrow it down, is really about time and the way that they're utilizing the time, you know, in the way that they're holding people captive with that time.
2: Well, are there some people, though, for whom, if the services are available, if there are opportunities to try to integrate back into the world, where it's just not going to work for them, whether they are still going to present a danger to themselves or a danger to the public, even using the updated definition that this legislation proposes? And in those situations, what needs to happen? Is it okay for those people to remain in the secured facilities? I mean, are there always going to be some exceptions to this type of legislation and what we've been talking about?
3: I mean, it's almost like I don't mean to dismiss it, but it's almost like a straw man argument, because it's looking at one for the many. So I always look at the system and reforms within the system and services, these type of safety nets within the system for people to be able to navigate their life, live their life with their family, et cetera, right? All these different liberties within the United States that we think of. Within this, if you look at removing certain safety nets because of one, you miss the thousands of people that are now held captive of this. You know, so I always look at that. I always try to think of how many people are benefiting from this and how many people will help move their life forward versus, like, yes, there will be this one person or this one situation. It's always going to be one situation for every law. You know, so I always look at it as, like, how impactful will this be? How many people will it help? And how will it impact the system, where it will refine the system to be more efficient and more beneficial for the people? Because that's what it's supposed to be for. It's supposed to be for the people. So I look at that. I look at the hundreds of people that are held within the system that are can live a full life. You know, they meet the requirements. It's a study that's meet the gold standard within psychiatry, but it's called the Vermont Longitudinal Study by Courtney Harding. And it says if a person meets three of the four criteria based on having a serious mental health diagnosis, if they meet these three or four recovery criteria, they are considered recovered from their mental illness. She did that study and found that there's 66% people, 66% of the people met three out of four criteria for that. So what I'm trying to say with this, in longitudinal studies, of course, have to be over 20 plus years long, et cetera. So what I'm trying to say with this is that people do recover. The majority of people recover. And I'm talking about from a serious mental illness, not an access two diagnosis, but an access one, which is, you know, when we think of schizophrenia, bipolar, schizoaffective, those different mental illnesses, people recover from that. So to keep a person confined for 30 plus years for the rest of their life, it's contradictory to the Olmstead decision. It's contradictory to modern science. It just doesn't make much sense. And I look at it that way, where it's the amount of people it will help outweighs the type of one-offs type of situations of the what ifs.
2: Well, I want to follow up then, because there's legislation that's pushed by Republican lawmakers here at the Capitol, and they want to ensure that if a person does end up avoiding, say, a guilty plea or a potential conviction by taking some sort of pleading some sort of mental defect or illness, that they would be held in a secured facility for something equal to the sentence of the imprisonment that they might have served. And they argue that this is beneficial both to the defendant and community at large, because they have more quote-unquote time in the mental health facility, where they are guaranteed treatment for their disease, as well as having more time to gain skills to help them manage their disease. Does that seem to represent, I guess, a real disconnect with what's actually happening in these facilities?
3: To the reality.
2: Yeah, can you expand on that?
3: Reality happening in the facilities. Yes, it's One thing I just want to say, when a person receives a 33020 criminal procedure law status, they are not guilty of the crime that they're being charged of in the court of law. They're found not responsible for that due to the mental disease and or defect, which means that they need rehabilitation and recovery support. That's also why they retain their rights. As a person who is inpatient in a forensic setting can still vote. For example, you can still get your passport, for example. Those things are still available to that individual. So to keep a person confined indefinitely or confined for 25 years, 30 years is contradictory to the Olmstead Act, Olmstead decision, because now you're disregarding that person's ability for recovery and rehabilitation completely. You're now putting a time metric to it where you have to have this, even though you meet the standards for everything else, you still have this extra time. You're now just being warehoused in a facility, human warehousing. That's not conducive for any society, and I just want to say with this too, you have to understand the most vulnerable people, most vulnerable New Yorkers are the ones who are confined for the longest of times. Right now, just even looking at the prisons, there's between 33 to 35,000 people currently in New York State prisons. The majority of them have either one, a mental health diagnosis, two, a developmental disability, or three, some form of history of a drug addiction or alcoholism, or a combination. That's the people who we're talking about who are in these confined spaces, the most vulnerable of New Yorkers, and the ones who will have the ability to have that rehabilitation, have that recovery, have that moment to move their life forward. It should be allotted to them. They shouldn't be these ways of holding them captive through time, because that's what it is. It's just holding them captive through time, no matter what they do to transform or transition their life.
2: Well, before I let you go, Garrett, I am hoping you can talk a little bit more about your experience. I mean, you navigated this process, but I have to imagine there were times when you felt hopeless and that this was not going to be a story where you would be in this position now advocating for others. So what was it like trying to go through this system?
3: You had to be resilient. It was very difficult. Just to say, too, the Forensic Rehabilitation Act, a lot of the provisions are things that I actually done when I was in the forensic setting, in the civil setting, and also in the community. So it's not a theory thing. It's something that was in practice. Also, other people who are 33020s along with me in Rochester Psychiatric Center has done this as well. It's very daunting, though. You can't, when you're in the hospital, everything that you do will be psychoanalyzed to the fullest extent. So if you laugh too much, that will be evaluated. If you cry about missing a family member's birthday or funeral, that will be evaluated. So you have to be very diligent and very on point about what you're doing. And I was very, proactive with mine because I have my wife, my son, my daughter. I have a family I needed to get back to. So I wasn't really there to waste time, so that helped me a lot with really understanding it. I had a really great lawyer as well that supported me through the process. So that helped me with a level of awareness of what I was getting myself into with understanding the system. Politicians who write these other bills, they can say what they want to say, but you can't disprove reality. You know what I mean? Like, and then I actually walked the path and I seen it and I done it. And I know that it works because I shared it with other patients who was in the hospital and it worked for them too. So it's just a way to help more than just one person at a time. This bill will help thousands of people at a time and even people after us, once it becomes law.
2: Well, unfortunately, that's all the time we have for this conversation. In the first half of the program, we heard from Jayette Lansbury of the National Alliance on Mental Illness, and we've just been hearing from Garrett Smith, a statewide organizer at the Center for Community Alternatives. Thank you, Garrett.
3: Yeah, no problem.
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5: 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I'm Mark Levonier. Thanks for being with us. Coming up next, it's Fresh Air. Then at 10 tonight, Old Time Radio Variety, on Tuned to Yesterday from the program The Good News of 1938. 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
8: From WHYY in Philadelphia, this is Fresh Air. I'm Tanya Mosley in Los Angeles. Today, journalist Annie Lowry. She's written a new book called The Time Tax, about a tax all Americans pay, some far more than others. Not in dollars, but in time. The hours lost to paperwork, on hold, in lines, just to get simple business done. And much of it comes from the government itself. The benefits and services we're entitled to are scattered across dozens of agencies that don't talk to each other. So when something breaks, there's no one to hold accountable.
9: If something goes wrong, who do you complain to? Is it your state administrator? Is it the IRS? Is it Congress? Is it the White House that's administering the federal departments? You don't know.
8: Plus, Ken Tucker reviews a new album by the trio The Womack Sisters, nieces of R&B great Bobby Womack. First News.
10: Live from NPR News in Washington, I'm Louise Schiavone. Jurors have found former gang member Dwayne Davis guilty of murder in orchestrating the 1996 killing of rap icon Tupac Shakur. Shakur was gunned down in a drive-by shooting near the Las Vegas Strip September 7, 1996, following a Mike Tyson boxing match at the MGM Grand Hotel. Reporter Steve Futterman was in the courtroom for the verdict.
11: As the verdict was announced, Dwayne Davis stood at the defense table. He showed little, if any, emotion. Earlier, jurors heard arguments from both sides. The prosecution saying that Dwayne Davis was out for revenge after his nephew had been assaulted by Shakur at the MGM Grand Hotel. The prosecution told jurors that Davis was hunting for Shakur. The defense argued that there was no proof that even though Davis has acknowledged involvement in the shootings, these were exaggerations, that he could not be believed. In the end, though, the jury did believe what Davis had said, and he has been found guilty. For NPR News, I'm Steve Futterman at the County Courthouse in Las Vegas.
10: The Supreme Court is allowing the Trump administration to continue with construction on a White House ballroom for now. NPR's Kerry Johnson reports the more than $300 million project represents a top priority for President Trump.
12: The Supreme Court did not address the underlying issue, whether the demolition of the East Wing and construction of a new ballroom is legal. Rather, the court majority says the National Trust for Historic Preservation likely hasn't suffered a concrete injury that would allow it to sue to stop the project. Leaders of the CIA, the FBI, and the Director of National Intelligence filed court papers arguing any delay could hurt national security and make it harder to protect the president. Chief Justice John Roberts dissented, along with the court's three liberal justices. Roberts wrote the construction is likely unlawful because Congress has not approved it. He noted the White House is not just any building. Kerry Johnson, NPR News.
10: President Trump today stepped forward with a defense of data center construction across the U.S. In a social media post, the president said opponents could, quote, end up being backwards and poor. Data centers have become a key issue for voters in this year's midterm elections. Asked about it today, Vice President J.D. Vance told reporters,
13: I think probably 99% of the backlash to data centers has come in areas where building a data center means higher utility and higher electricity for the people on the ground. So I think what these companies have to do is take advantage of some of the federal deregulatory efforts that we've undertaken. If you build the data center, you should be putting power back into the grid, not taking it out. And if that is happening, I don't think the data centers are that controversial. It's when the utility bills get so much higher, that's when it's a real problem.
10: The president said that data centers will deliver lower taxes and more jobs. The Dow off 374 today. This is NPR. The Secretary of the Army, Dan Driscoll, is stepping down from his post after a year and a half on the job. That's according to a U.S. official not authorized to speak publicly. No reason was given for the change. Vice President J.D. Vance is a friend of Driscoll, but tensions between Driscoll and Defense Secretary Pete Hegseth have been reported. Soccer great Lionel Messi announced his retirement today from international soccer, saying he has nothing left to give and the time has come. John Bartlett reports.
14: Messi retires as Argentina's most capped player, the country's top scorer, and a World Cup winner with the national team in the 2022 tournament in Qatar. He originally retired from international soccer in 2016 before reversing his decision and continuing to play for La Albiceleste, as Argentina's national team are known, and ascended to near immortal status in his home country when he lifted the World Cup 6 years later, Argentina's first title since 1986. Messi won the Ballon d'Or, soccer's most coveted individual honour, a record 8 times, as well as dozens of trophies during his club career with Spanish giants Barcelona and French champions Paris Saint-Germain. 39-year-old Messi will continue to play for Inter Miami in Major League Soccer. For NPR News, I'm John Bartlett.
10: At the U.S. Open, tennis fourth seed Novak Djokovic lost in the first round of play Sunday. A clearly ill Djokovic lost in 5 sets to Mariano Nivone of Argentina. Carlos Alcaraz returned to the U.S. Open, taking his first game, showing no sign of the wrist problems that had sidelined him for months. I'm Louise Schiavone, NPR News.
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16: This is Fresh Air. I'm Tanya Mosley. Think about how much of your life you spend on hold. Filling out the same information on government forms over and over, maybe waiting at the DMV, the pharmacy, or the polls, sometimes for hours, even as technology has made nearly everything else faster. My guest, journalist Annie Lowry, has a name for what all of this waiting means. She calls it the time tax, the hours we lose to paperwork, phone calls, appointments, and lines, trying to obtain benefits we qualify for and exercise rights guaranteed to us. Annie argues in her new book that this isn't simply bureaucratic dysfunction. Sometimes making a system difficult is the point. And the people charged the most are often those with the least amount of time and the fewest resources to spare. Poor people, the sick, and the disabled. And right now, this tax is climbing. New paperwork and work requirements have already cut more than 3.5 million Americans from food assistance, and the numbers are still growing. Annie Lowry is a staff writer at The Atlantic, where she covers economic policy. Her first book, Give People Money, is about universal basic income. Her new book is The Time Tax, How the Government Wastes Our Time and How to Fix It. Annie Lowry, welcome back to Fresh Air.
9: I am so excited to be back.
16: And I'm excited to talk with you, and we're going to try to get through this conversation without you or I becoming enraged, because what you lay out here is completely frustrating, and it's more than frustrating. It impacts people's daily lives. You have spent nearly 2 decades reporting on economic policy, so you also understand how these systems work. But when did all of this stop looking like an unavoidable fact of life and really started looking like a tax?
9: I remember shortly after I had moved to Washington, D.C., I was a young reporter meeting a group of homeless veterans. And they were not only unhoused, but they were unsheltered, right? And I'm not saying that the benefits that we provide to veterans who have obviously sacrificed so much for our country are sufficient. However, they are there. The VA has its own programs. We have an entire government department, a huge government department. And these folks, they just couldn't manage to make it work. They couldn't get to the VA. They couldn't get the paperwork together. They just had so many stresses and strains in their life. They were so focused on where am I going to sleep? Where's my next meal coming from? They had psychiatric issues in some cases. And I've just thought about that experience so many times because since then, I've met so many people. When dealing with the government, when dealing with the DMV, when dealing with the IRS, when dealing with any other alphabet soup agency, and I think that once you start thinking about these administrative burdens, you start to see it everywhere.
17: You were actually seriously ill for a significant time during your reporting and writing of this book. You actually were on the show to talk a little bit about it, your condition on the show before. And anyone who has had to navigate doctors and hospitals, insurance, that kind of stuff, they understand what you are talking about. But how much of this book was written from inside of that machine for you personally?
9: A tremendous amount of it. So it took me about 5 years of near constant physical discomfort to get diagnosed. I have a rare degenerative disease that normally doesn't occur in people as young as I was when I was diagnosed with it. So it's only like 50,000 people across the country have it. And dealing with doctors through the process of getting diagnosed, dealing with all of the insurance forms, the short-term disability, the workplace accommodations, at the same time as I had a job. I was working on a book. I had kids. I had life. It was excruciating. And I really think that whether it's dealing with the government or dealing with the insurance system, the health system, which I think is so government regulated, and government is such a big player that we should really kind of see it as all being one big part of the same system. You know, I felt very lucky to be able to do it. And I know that that luck came in part because I have a supportive partner. I have parents who are healthy, who are willing to help. I had a really flexible employer that wanted me to figure things out. A lot of people don't have that. I was very well resourced.
17: I'm very interested in you talking a little bit more about why all of this is particularly a tax. Define time tax the way you would maybe someone at a barbecue.
9: Absolutely. So this is called administrative burden. And what administrative burden is the experience of bureaucracy, not in terms of the system or the paperwork or the bureaucrats, but the end user. So how much time, how much effort, how much emotional strain, you know, how much do you have to give up to, you know, receive something that you're trying to either purchase or obtain or a right that you're supposed to have? And I really saw this as a tax because there's this understanding that, you know, with the government, we should be getting what's ours. And maybe it shouldn't always be really easy to get what's ours, but, you know, you should have to go through the steps. And I think that we don't see these things as being purposeful, modifiable, rooted in things like sexism and racism in some cases. And so, yeah, the time tax, what is it taking from you to get that thing?
17: Mm-hmm. Which government programs do you see as having the worst time tax issues?
9: I would highlight two. So the IRS, we actually have a good calculation of how much time it takes people to do their federal taxes each year. Because the government collects data on it, where it doesn't really collect data on time taxes, administrative burdens, and other programs because it's not required to. So the average American spends 12 to 13 hours doing their taxes, and it costs mm-hmm. them $290.
17: Mm-hmm.
9: That number, in a lot of other countries, is zero. Zero hours, $0. And then I think that if you are looking at the programs that are targeted at the most at-risk Americans, Supplemental Security Income, which is used by very low-income seniors with disabilities, mm-hmm. TANF, or cash welfare, which is used by very low-income, primarily mothers of small children, WIC, which is a nutrition mm-hmm. support act, program that is also used by quite low-income mothers and their kids, they tend to come with really significant time burdens. And there, I think that there's this just tremendous needlessness. So SSI, for instance, it makes these folks comply with a asset test, right? So how much exact money is in your bank account? Or, you know, do you have any little pockets saved away somewhere? And it has such strict income limits that, like, your neighbor giving you some cash or your kid putting a $100 bill in your Christmas stocking, like, it could mean that you end up getting kicked off of the program. It's just wild. Mm-hmm. And I think that everything that we know about being very sick, very at risk, very poor, homeless, you know, vulnerable in some fashion, those programs should be easier, not harder.
17: You open the book with several stories of people losing hours and sometimes days to these systems. And one of the folks you write about is Jenny Olson Six. So in 2020, Jenny was working four jobs. She was an actor, a yoga teacher. She did some copywriting, and she also was a researcher. And that spring of 2020, all four of her jobs disappeared at once. And so she went to apply for the pandemic unemployment benefits that Congress had just promised at the time workers like her. What happened next in her case?
9: She had the experience that millions of Americans had, where she heard nothing back. She had to collect all of these forms, all of this paperwork, submit it to the state, and then there's some error, and she just doesn't really know what happens. And this goes on for weeks. And if you call, there's nobody to answer your call. In the state of Wisconsin, actually, in that really critical, horrible shutdown part of COVID in the spring of 2020, they did not answer 99.5% of calls.
17: And why? I mean, I understand that people weren't working in offices, that everything was turned upside down, but why no one could get through?
9: They just didn't have enough people. So we've always known, since we've had the unemployment insurance program, which we set up in the New Deal in 1935, we've known that it's something that it needs to expand and contract really rapidly, which is something that, you know, for instance, the IRS doesn't have to do, or Medicare doesn't have to do, right? Medicare has a pretty predictable number of beneficiaries. The IRS is managing pretty much close to the same number of tax returns year in and year out, even as other things change. But UI has to act like an accordion, right? So when the economy falls apart, which sometimes it does really quickly, which happened in COVID, all of a sudden you have to go from a relatively low caseload to a really high caseload. And the fact that UI is hard to apply for, it requires a lot of paperwork. The fact that state agencies never have enough money to upgrade their digital systems. We have known every single recession, we have a national conversation about how we should invest in these systems, make them better, make them automatic. And it never happens, because then when the economy gets better, nobody's worried about it anymore. Mm. And so, you know, Jenny's kind of ends up being okay. It takes a long time, though. And it's enormously financially stressful at a time that people are dying. People are terrified. So here's this thing, right? Like, unemployment insurance is a contributory benefit. You have to be paying in to a trust fund in order to get it. It doesn't just go to you if you haven't paid in. But you contribute, and then it's not there for you. You can't get it not through any fault of your own, but just, you know, because you can't figure out how to deal with all the paperwork that the state is giving you, or the state, frankly, can't figure out how to deal with all the paperwork that it's receiving. This is bad.
17: My guest is Annie Lowry, staff writer at The Atlantic. Her new book, The Time Tax, argues that the red tape in American life isn't an accident. 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We'll be right back after a short break. This is Fresh Air.
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17: This is Fresh Air. I'm Tanya Mosley, and my guest is Atlantic staff writer Annie Lowry. Her new book is The Time Tax: How the Government Wastes Our Time and How to Fix It. Well, you know, I mean, right now, something that's happening, I mentioned in the introduction, there are these new work requirements and paperwork rules for more than 3 million people who have been cut from food assistance because of what was passed in the Big Beautiful Bill. So a woman in Arizona told CNBC she answered a mountain of documentation requests. She's done this since February, and she still has not gotten benefits. And her word for what she's experiencing is just humiliating. And the stated reason for these rules is reducing waste and providing accountability. But what is really happening here?
9: I see it in moral terms. Food assistance should not be a program for low-income, at-risk Americans who might not be able to eat enough, who are also good at paperwork. Mm-hmm. That's not what that program should be, right? And as you point out, we are dropping millions of people, including tens of thousands of children. But then the people who are remaining on the program nevertheless have to comply with these work requirements, these expanded work requirements. Notably, SNAP already had work requirements. We just extended them to more people, such as older Americans. Do we want all of these programs to have this cut for, okay, yeah, sure, this is assistance for lower income Americans, provided that they have a smartphone and a Wi-Fi connection? That's not what these programs are about. And I am terrified that some states will just drop the SNAP program entirely because it shifts costs to the states. And I am very worried about what is about to happen to Medicaid, which will have a national work requirement for the first time.
17: You think it's a probability that SNAP payments could be cut on the state level? Where do we see that seen as a probability?
9: One of the provisions of the bill is that it says that states that have an improper payment rate of more than 6% will have to shoulder part of the cost of the SNAP benefit itself.
17: Can you just explain what you mean when you say that?
9: So, like a lot of programs in SNAP, each state gets something that is called an improper payment rate. And that's not a fraud rate. Doesn't have anything to do with fraud. It has to do with the state's likelihood of overpaying or underpaying a benefit. And this is often by a small amount, $50, $100 a month. And it's often because the paperwork and the rules are so confusing. So somebody might just not understand what the state meant by a certain income measure, or they might not be able to really say, oh, this is how me and my housemates split up the cost of certain staples, which is part of the SNAP determination. Mm-hmm. Or a civil servant might be working on a really rickety, crummy computer, and they might have just heard something wrong. They put something in. And so the Big Beautiful Bill, it says that if states have a overpayment or an underpayment rate of greater than 6%, they are going to have to pay part of the cost of not just the administration of SNAP, but the benefit itself. States have never had to do this before. Mm. This could be hundreds of millions of dollars.
17: It sounds catastrophic, too, to families.
9: Oh, yes. And states are not actually obligated to have a SNAP program or a Medicaid program.
17: Oh,
9: and there's
17: didn't know that.
9: Some concern that states will drop out of SNAP. They will say, we cannot afford to be paying part of the benefit cost. We literally do not have the money. What are we supposed to do? And states can't go bankrupt, right? Like, they have to make these really hard choices. So when you look at why Arizona, why it has had a 50% decline in its SNAP rolls, mm-hmm. it's because they have, in an effort to drive their improper payment rate down to avoid that fee from the Trump administration, they've instituted excessive fraud checks, excessive paperwork requirements. Because here's the thing, a person being denied benefits who should have gotten them does not count as an improper payment.
17: Wow. So it's not that in Arizona there are fewer people who need assistance. It's that more people are being cut from the program because
9: of paperwork. Either they can't do the paperwork or, you know, the state gets the paperwork and nevertheless determines that they're not eligible because they didn't do something correctly. That's why. It's that people just can't get the paperwork done. And the state is, it would rather have a denial than an improper payment.
17: I want you to lay out, though, because there are some people who don't have any touch point to this. And so they say, well, then how come you can't just fill out the paperwork correctly? But kind of describe what we're talking about here. What type of paperwork sometimes trips people up where they just don't have all of the answers to what's being asked of them, or they might check the wrong thing on a document? Like, what are some of the things that you have encountered in your reporting?
9: A lot of listeners to this program, they'll see a government form and they're like, eh, it might be kind of annoying, but like, I get it done, right? Even something really complicated, like your 1040, your tax return, you know, people manage, although I would note that's quite complicated. So when we're thinking about the tasks and the questions that states are asking, specifically low-income Americans, because I really do think that the time tax hits everybody. So there could be just difficult questions to answer. So that thing I said about SNAP asking you to figure out how you and your roommates split up the cost of grocery staples, right? Like, wait, what is a grocery staple? What, rice? Coffee beans? Like, we don't have a system for that. Or I don't really know. It's just a hard question.
17: It's also a judgment question. I mean, because what you're actually having to lay out is how you live.
9: And it's, you know, you're doing this under threat of, oh, don't defraud the government, right? Even something as simple as income. States might ask for gross monthly income or cash income. You might have to collect all of this paperwork. What are you getting from here and here and here and here? You might say to yourself something like, ooh, if I sold something on Facebook Marketplace, does that count? Right? Do they know about that cash? It's just really complicated.
17: Your argument, though, is not so much that these questions are being asked. It's the convoluted way. Because, I mean, the other side of this is you do want checks and balances. You do want to understand where the need is for the person who is asking for help.
9: Sure. Absolutely. I think that I always distinguish between means testing on the basis of income and other simple characteristics and testing on the basis of all of these other really complicated ones, right? We don't ask these hard questions in an easy and obvious way. And it's not that it's not important. I think that we don't do a cost benefit for all of these questions and say, okay, actually, how many people are we looking at here? Or could we, you know, if we could take a peek at their tax return, would we find that? If we could take a peek at their financial records, could we find that? Is there another way to do it?
17: Our guest today is journalist Annie Lowry, a staff writer at The Atlantic. We'll be right back after a break. I'm Tanya Mosley, and this is Fresh Air.

0: And I think that it leads us not to trust each other. And so if living in a low trust society, which we all do already, you then have this government that, despite, again, $8 trillion a year that we're giving it, is taking that money and just disrespecting us by doing this to us. I think that that's not good for democracy. And I do think that there could be unusual benefits, then democratic benefits, that could be unlocked here in terms of being an American and being proud to be an American and feeling like the government's going to be there for you.
1: Annie Laurie, thank you so much for your reporting on this book. We actually, believe it or not, just scratched the surface, but I really appreciate this conversation and this book. Thank you.
0: Thank you.
1: Annie Laurie is a staff writer at The Atlantic. Her new book is The Time Tax. After the break, rock critic Ken Tucker reviews two new albums by the Womack Sisters and Margaret Glaspie. This is Fresh Air.
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1: This is Fresh Air. The Womack Sisters are a trio with illustrious family ties. Their uncle was R&B great Bobby Womack, and their grandfather was Sam Cooke. The sisters have just released a new album of tight harmonies. By contrast, Margaret Glaspie, who also has a new album, sings starkly about living a solitary life. Rock critic Ken Tucker discusses these contrasting sounds in his review. Let's start with the Womack Sisters.

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2: Even before Gollum, Shelob, and the Nazgul, J.R.R. Tolkien had monsters on the brain. You're on The Soundbeat. Tolkien started writing Lord of the Rings in 1937. But a year before that, he gave a lecture entitled Beowulf, The Monsters and the Critics. Beowulf is, of course, the epic poem, recognized as one of the most important in the Western canon. The author is unknown, but the piece has been translated and critiqued by some of the biggest literary names. Tolkien's interpretation changed the whole game, though. Critics before him made little of Grendel and the poem's other monstrous beings, as they offered little from a historical standpoint. But Tolkien argued that the monsters really made Beowulf a poem. Without them, he argued, it was just text. You've been listening to the Eastman Rochester Symphony Orchestra with Lament for Beowulf, composed by Howard Hanson and released in 1951. Many parallels have been drawn between Beowulf and Lord of the Rings. See a list right now at soundbeat.org. Soundbeat is produced at the Belfer Audio Archive, Syracuse University Library. I'm Brett Barry.
3: 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I'm Mark Levonier. A variety show in this hour, it's the good news of 1938.
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5: Uh-huh.
4: All right. What does the clock say?
5: Tick-tock.
4: Oh, it says 20 minutes to 8. And good heavens, I've got to get dressed and get to the office. Look out, Snoop.
5: Are you going to shave, Daddy?
4: Yes, and don't trail after me.
5: I want to watch
4: 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Oh, all right, but don't pester me with questions.
5: Why?
4: Because I'll get nervous and cut myself with a razor. Now, just keep quiet now.
5: All right. Daddy!
4: Ow! Why do you yell like that? See, I cut my face. Boy, look at that slide. It's a beauty.
5: You like it, Daddy?
4: No, I don't like it.
3: It's Tuned to Yesterday.
6: Live from NPR News in Washington, I'm Louise Schiavone. The Secretary of the Army, Dan Driscoll, has resigned, according to a U.S. official not authorized to speak publicly. NPR's Quill Lawrence reports that Driscoll's departure leaves several key Army posts empty.
7: Dan Driscoll is a third-generation Army veteran who saw combat in Iraq and later attended Yale Law School, where he befriended a classmate who is now Vice President J.D. Vance. Driscoll became the youngest ever Secretary of the Army at 38 when he took the post last year. He pushed to modernize military acquisitions and adapt to drone warfare. In an unusual move, Driscoll took a senior role in White House negotiations to end the war in Ukraine. When Secretary of Defense Pete Hegseth accidentally leaked details of military operations early in President Trump's second term, Driscoll was seen as a potential replacement to head the Pentagon. But Hegseth stayed and increasingly clashed with Driscoll over the firings of several high-ranking Army officials. Quill Lawrence, NPR News.
6: Amazon faces a new federal lawsuit over the company's advertising prices. It's the third suit brought by the Federal Trade Commission, this time focusing on how the tech company has treated brands and sellers who pay for the ads. NPR's Alina Selyuk reports.
8: The Federal Trade Commission in 22 states are suing Amazon. They allege that the company made tens of billions of dollars over 7 years by misleading brands and sellers. The lawsuit argues Amazon, quote, secretly and systemically overcharged advertisers. And note that Amazon is among NPR's financial supporters. Specifically, the FTC focuses on the special auctions that Amazon uses to set advertising prices for what shoppers see as sponsored listings. The FTC alleges that Amazon manipulated the bidding to push up the prices. Amazon, in response, says the lawsuit fundamentally misrepresents how its advertising works and says its platform has, in fact, saved advertisers billions of dollars. Alina Selyuk, NPR News, Washington.
6: Stocks fell in the last trading day of August while oil prices rose amid renewed tensions in Iran. But as NPR's Raphael Nam reports, stocks still posted gains for the month.
9: A U.S. attack against two Iranian rocket launchers in the Strait of Hormuz marked the first U.S. strike against Iran in several weeks. And after the flare-up, Trump warned, quote, "We are going to hit them hard." The Dow Jones promptly fell over 370 points, while the S&P and the Nasdaq also declined. Meanwhile, Brent, the global benchmark for oil prices, rose above $90 at one point before slightly paring back. That said, all three major stock indexes still posted monthly gains in August, in part after companies reported good earnings. The earnings have given some confidence to investors, though renewed tensions in the Middle East posed a big risk. Raphael Nam, NPR News.
6: This is NPR News in Washington. In New York City, the Metropolitan Museum of Art has canceled an exhibit featuring British designer John Galliano's work over past anti-Semitic remarks. Jeff London has more.
10: It was to be a nine-month-long celebration of Galliano's designs by the Met's Costume Institute, with Galliano the honored guest at the Met Gala to kick it off. But the disapproval was immediate and fierce. Galliano was convicted of an anti-Semitic hate crime in a French court in 2011 after two incidents at a bar in Paris and a video which circulated where he said, "I love Hitler," among other remarks. He was fired from Dior and underwent rehab. The Met's director, Max Hollein, said, quote, "Following thoughtful discussions with John Galliano, we have together decided not to proceed with the exhibition." For NPR News, I'm Jeff London in New York.
6: Rescue crews searching the Grand Canyon have found at least two bodies, and more than a dozen others remain missing after a Saturday flash flood event near Bright Angel Canyon. The disaster struck near popular lodges and camping areas. Dozens of people were evacuated. Several structures, utilities, and infrastructure, including footbridges, were destroyed. At the same time, forecasters are now advising that more flooding is possible. Officials barred tourists from staying at lodges and hotels inside Grand Canyon National Park and issued emergency water restrictions for year-round residents as the only water pipeline into the canyon was damaged. I'm Louise Schiavone, NPR News.
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3: 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I'm Mark Levonier. A variety show in this hour known as the Good News Program that started in November of 1937 and throughout the following year was known as the Good News of 1938. This episode first heard on February 17th of that year on NBC.
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0: Welcome to another hour behind the scenes in Hollywood, brought to you from Metro-Goldwyn-Mayer. Imagine yourself with us now on Soundstage 30, sitting with the famous stars who have come to broadcast and to listen to our program. Tonight, you will hear Frank Morgan, Fanny Bryce, Alan Jones, Maureen O'Sullivan, director Jack Conway, and Meredith Wilson, and anybody else that might happen to drop in. And here's your host for the evening, Robert Taylor. Good evening, ladies and gentlemen.
1: Oh, Bob.
0: Well, Frank Morgan. What is it, Frank?
1: Bob, I just wanted you to know I'm here. I was a little late. I've been trying to hire an orchestra for the house party I'm giving Saturday night.
0: I'll bet that's going to be some party. Hiring an orchestra and everything, huh?
1: Oh, yeah, I always hire an orchestra. Why, at my last party, I had the Philadelphia Symphony, 110 men and a girl. And oh, what a girl. Wow. Redhead. Let's see, her number is Philadelphia...
0: Philadelphia what?
1: Philadelphia, PA. I know my geography. Yes, sir. I get road maps from all the gas stations when I stop for free water. Yeah, but, Bob, have you any idea where I can dig up a good orchestra? Money is no object.
0: What'll you pay them?
1: Well, I'll give them my personal check for $200 or $5 cash.
0: Well, say, Meredith Wilson might like to make $5. What do you think of him as a musician?
1: Well, it sounds like a good idea. Why doesn't he take it up? Meredith Wilson, yes. Well, confidentially, Bob, he can't read a note of music.
0: Well, that has nothing to do with it. I can't read music, and yet I play the cello fairly well. I play by ear.
1: By ear? Well, don't you find that rather awkward with a cello?
0: I don't think you know a thing about music.
1: Well, I do, too. You're just jealous, Bob.
0: All right. Now, let's say that Meredith Wilson's orchestra was to play an andante movement or an agitato movement or poco lento.
1: Yes.
0: What's the difference?
1: That's what I say. What's the difference? Who cares? Let them play anything. What's the score? Who's playing?
0: Please, Meredith. Whistle while you work.

0: That was grand, Meredith. And incidentally, the song is from one of the grandest pictures that ever came out of Hollywood, Walt Disney's magnificent Snow White and the Seven Dwarfs. It's Walt's masterpiece, and just as fine for grown-ups as for children. And speaking of children brings me, of course, to that awful little girl who's become such a popular feature of our program. Here she is again with Hanley Stafford as her father, Baby Snooks.
1: Hello, Daddy.
2: Why, Snooks, what are you doing up so early?
1: What time is it?
2: Why, it's not 8 yet.
1: Is it 7?
2: No, it's after 7.
1: Well, 8 comes after 7.
2: I know it does, but it's different with telling time.
1: Why?
2: Because it is. You have to figure with hours and minutes.
1: There?
2: On the clock. Here, look at it.
1: What those black things?
2: Those are the hands. They point out the time.
1: Where's the fingers?
2: They don't have fingers.
1: I got fingers.
2: I know you have fingers, but those hands don't have any.
1: Well, how can they point?
2: Snooks, they just indicate the time. Now look, every time that big hand makes a complete revolution of the face...
1: Oh, whose face?
2: This face on the clock.
1: That ain't a face.
2: I tell you, it is a face.
1: It ain't got a mouth.
2: Oh, of course not.
1: Has it got eyes?
2: No, and it hasn't got a nose, and it hasn't got ears either.
1: And you call that a face?
2: Yes.
1: Do you feel all right, Daddy?
2: I feel fine. Will you stop interrupting me?
1: All right, Daddy.
2: Well, now look at the clock. The big hand is the minute hand, and the little hand shows the hours. Now, these numbers all around the face each denote a different hour. Are you following me?
1: Where are we going?
2: We're not going anywhere. I'm trying to teach you to tell the time. Now, do you see these numbers on the clock?
1: Uh-huh.
2: The number at the top is 12. When both hands point to 12, it's 12 o'clock. Understand?
1: Uh-huh.
2: Good. Now, what is it when both hands point to 12?
1: I don't know.
2: It's 12 o'clock.
1: Is it?
2: Yes.
1: Oh. Well, I'm late for school.
2: Oh, it's not 12 o'clock now. You just pay attention to what I'm telling you.
1: All right, Daddy.
2: Now, each time the big hand moves to another number, that's 5 minutes. And every time the little hand moves, an hour goes.
1: Where does it go?
2: Snooks, that has nothing to do with telling the time. All you have to understand is the movements of the hands. Now, let's see if you remember what I just explained.
1: All right, Daddy.
2: Here now, look at this clock. Now, you see, the little hand is between the 7 and 8, and the big hand is on the 7.
1: Uh-huh.
2: All right. What does the clock say?
1: Tick-tock.
2: Oh, it says 20 minutes to 8. And good heavens, I've got to get dressed and get to the office. Look out, Snooks.
1: Are you going to shave, Daddy?
2: Yes, and don't trail after me.
1: I want to watch you.
2: Oh, all right, but don't pester me with questions.
1: Why?
2: Because I'll get nervous and cut myself with a razor. Now, just keep quiet now.
1: All right.
2: Ow! Why do you yell like that? See, I cut my face. Boy, look at that slice. It's a beauty.
1: You like it, Daddy?
2: No, I don't like it. And I want you to let me finish, so don't make another sound.
1: I won't.
2: Remember now, Snooks, this razor's very sharp.
1: Yes, Daddy.
2: And will you be quiet?
1: Uh-huh.
2: Good. Now just stand there and watch.
1: All right. Daddy!
2: Oh! Snooks, you made me cut myself again. Now just get right out of here.
1: I'll be quiet, Daddy.
2: Well, you'd better. This razor pulls.
1: What you doing now, Daddy?
2: I'm stropping the razor.
1: Why?
2: Because it's not sharp.
1: Yes, it is.
2: Well, how do you know?
1: Because it sharpened my pencils all right.
2: What? Now, listen. How many times have I told you not to take my razor from the box?
1: I didn't take it from the box. I found it in the kitchen.
2: In the kitchen? What was my razor doing in the kitchen?
1: Mama was cutting a linoleum with it.
2: Snooks, I don't believe you. Now you're going to get a spanking.
1: Why?
2: Didn't you promise never to touch my razor?
1: Uh-huh.
2: And didn't I promise to give you a spanking the next time you did?
1: Uh-huh.
2: Well?
1: Well, I didn't keep my promise, so you don't have to keep yours.
2: Oh, no. You're not getting away with it this time, young lady. Come over here. You simply must learn to behave. All right, that's all.
1: Ah!
2: Oh, stop it. I didn't hurt you. Now, come here and kiss Daddy and say you're sorry. There. That's better. Now, Snooks, I want you to tell me why I punished you.
1: Ah!
2: Oh, what's the matter now?
1: That's just it.
2: Just what?
1: First you give me a licking, then you don't know why you did it.
3: see you.
0: Well, tell him to come back later, will you? I'm very busy now.
4: Why?
0: Because. Oh, it's Jack Benny.
4: Thank you, Bob. Thank you. Yeah, it can't be that good. Hello again. This is Jack Snooks Benny talking. And, Bob, I just dropped in here for a minute to thank you again for appearing on my program last Sunday night. It was a lovely gesture on your part, and we appreciated it.
0: Well, that's okay, Jack. I enjoyed every minute of it. It was a lot of fun.
4: Yes, sir. We sure got a lot of laughs, didn't you? And the members of my cast got a big kick out of meeting you, Bob.
0: It was my pleasure, Jack. You know what impresses me about your program, Jack?
4: What, Bob?
0: Well, the way your cast looks up to you, the way they respect you.
4: Respect me? Oh, yes. I've got them trained pretty well, Bob. You know, when I crack the whip, they jump.
0: They sure do.
4: Oh, yes. You know, when I want something done, I simply give my orders to Mary, Phil, Don, and Kenny Baker. And Kenny does exactly as I say. But if things were bad before, Bob, you have no idea of the situation now. Since they met you, you'd think I was a stooge or somebody.
0: Gosh, I didn't mean to start anything, Jack. Is there anything I can do?
4: Bob, when you kissed Mary, you did enough. Really, you did. Really, folks, you never saw such a smack.
0: Well, Jack, that kiss couldn't possibly affect Mary's feelings for you.
4: No, but last Monday was my birthday, and the kiss she gave me... what's good for frostbite, Bob? I got a warmer kiss from my high school principal when I graduated. I nearly killed that joke, too.
0: Yeah,
4: one good joke and I have to kill it.
0: Yeah. Well, then you did go to school.
4: What's that, Bob?
0: You did go to school.
4: Oh, definitely. Why, back in Waukegan, they've got a halo around my dunce cap. But, Bob, I want to tell you the real reason for my being here tonight. Not that you need a reason on radio, you know, but I've been listening to this program for the last 14 or 15 weeks.
0: Oh, then you like our show.
4: Well, Bob, I will say that it's a nice program. You know, it's nice. But it... No, really, it needs a little something to... Well, it could be stronger, you know?
0: Yeah, well, what do you mean it could be stronger?
4: Well, Bob, I don't mean that you have to send it to a gymnasium or anything like that. But I said before, it is a nice program.
0: Well, what do you mean, nice?
4: Now, don't pin me down. I mean it's pleasant.
0: Oh, yeah. You mean it doesn't go around and kick anybody in the face, huh?
4: Well, you don't have to get ironic. I didn't come here to tear your program down. I merely came to give you constructive criticism.
0: Yes, but, Jack, I hardly think this is quite the time or the place, you see.
4: Now, Bob, when I see a man drowning, I don't wait until he hollers for help.
0: Well, what would you suggest?
4: Well, Bob, look, let's analyze it. Now, since this show is an hour and mine is only a half hour, we must use twice as much showmanship, you see?
0: Showmanship? Well, have you got any ideas, Mr. Barnum?
4: Just call me Barney. This show needs all the help that I can give it.
0: Now, wait a minute, Jack. Wait a minute. This show doesn't need anything.
4: Well, you're just being stubborn, that's all. Now, you take your musical selections. In the first place, I don't like the arrangements.
5: Well, what's the matter with them?
4: Now, you keep out of this, buddy. Who asked you to butt in, anyway?
0: Listen, Jack, this is Meredith Wilson, our conductor.
4: Oh. Now, look, Mr. Wilson, I sounded like Edward Horton then, didn't I? Oh. Now, look, Mr. Wilson, I was just telling Bob that the arrangements of your selection should have a little more schmaltz, you know, sounder construction in the bass, and let the melody carry itself, you know?
5: Well, Mr. Benny, when I want your advice, I'll send for you. And I didn't send for you.
4: Well, a Phil Harris without curls.
0: Yeah? Well, you're a Clark Gable without hair.
4: Who said that?
0: I did. Don Wilson isn't here. Jack, this is Ted Pearson, our announcer.
4: Hello, Pearson. And that crack about my hair wasn't very funny. You know, I have plenty of hair. It just happens that I have a high forehead. That's all.
0: Ladies and gentlemen, speaking of Jack Benny's head, buy Maxwell House coffee in the super vacuum tin.
4: Well, this is a fine way to run a program, commercial plugs right in the middle.
0: You better beat it, Ted.
4: Gee, that Pearson has got some nerve for a guy with only one flavor. Well, Bob, anyway, now that I've got your show rolling along, an idea strikes me that right here, Meredith Wilson must play a sock number.
0: Well, is there any particular number you can suggest, Jack?
4: Well, I...
0: How about Rosalie?
4: No, not Rosalie. That number's so worn out. Let him play anything but Rosalie, Bob. See? Hey. I trapped him, folks. That's the number I really wanted.

0: Now, Bob, I think right here I ought to play a violin solo.
1: Jack, go away.
0: Oh, all right. A little class wouldn't hurt this program.
1: Meredith, that was a grand job on Always and Always. It sounded swell.
2: Oh, really? I wasn't listening.
3: Oh, say, Bob. Oh, there you are.
1: Frank, are you here again?
3: Am I here again? Why, yes, I think so. I'm sure I'm around someplace. I can hear my voice, can't you?
1: Yes, I guess you're here all right.
3: Oh, that's fine. Then we won't bother looking for me. Let's get going, Bob. Now, we don't want to be late.
1: Late for what?
3: The premiere. This is the most exciting opening night in Hollywood's history. Why, everybody who is anybody will be there. Believe me, I had to use plenty of influence to get you invited. And now you hesitate. Don't get...
1: Frank, where is this opening night? At Grauman's Chinese Theater?
3: No, no, no. At Tisha B'Av's Turkish Bath. It's a formal affair, you know. I'm wearing a top hat, white tie, and a black towel. Do it right, I always say.
1: No, thanks, Frank. I'm not going to the opening night of any Turkish bath.
3: Oh, but Bob, I got 2 front row seats in the steam room. We'll have a hot time. And they tell me it's a very stylish place.
1: Yeah, what can be stylish about a Turkish bath?
3: Well, but in the ordinary Turkish bath, you have to take a shower before you go into the pool.
1: Yeah, well.
3: Well, but in this place, they make you take a shower before you take a shower. Very sanitary.
1: No, you better count me out, Frank, but you'd better go. You certainly look flabby.
3: Well, that's because I exercise. Oh, who looks flabby? Why, Bob, you can't be serious. You know I'm the perfect physical specimen. Why, only this morning I ran 100 yards in 8 seconds.
1: 8 seconds?
3: Yes.
1: Well, it takes Jesse Owens 9 2/5 seconds to run 100 yards.
3: Yes, but I know a shortcut. Why, when I was in the Olympics in 1914...
1: Well, Frank, I didn't know that you were in the Olympics.
3: Well, neither did I until just now. Of course I was.
1: What?
3: Well, Bob, I was the sensation of the Olympics of 1918.
1: I thought it was in 1914.
3: My, time flies, doesn't it? Bob, I'm sorry you missed me in those Olympics of 1922. Let's see, they were held in the southern part of Europe.
1: Yugoslavia?
3: Yes, and I go skiing, too. Oh, Yugoslavia. That's the country. I thought you were clearing your throat. Yes, Bob, there's nothing like outdoor sports to keep you fit. Why, right here in California, I exercise every day, if it isn't raining. You should see me make a standing broad jump. And I'm a wizard at those old Grecian sports, throwing the javelin, pole vaulting.
1: What about the discus?
3: Oh, the discus. Well, I make my wife wash them. I wear the pants in my house with an apron over them.
1: Yes, Frank, I think America will acknowledge that you're definitely a manly type.
3: Oh, thank you, Bob.
1: Yes, you're one man who is the absolute personification of masculine charm.
3: Yes.
1: The epitome of dashing virility.
3: Oh, what do you hear, from the dictionary? You know, Bob, I didn't know that I was so good. I'm going right out and hire a press agent. So long. I'll see you next...
1: Yes.
0: Oh, Bob, who was that fellow?
1: It was Frank Morgan.
0: Morgan. What does he do?
1: What does he do? Well, I'll tell you what he does. He occupies the position of being radio's number one comedian.
0: Oh, you mean number one on this program?
1: Number one on this program or any radio program.
0: Oh, well, you mean not counting Sunday nights, of course.
1: Yes, counting Sunday nights or any nights. He's the funniest man in the country.
0: Well, that's open for discussion, you know.
1: No, that's closed.
0: Well, I've just opened it. And it's going to stay open if we have to run into Bing Crosby's program.
1: Well, Maureen O'Sullivan. Ladies and gentlemen, I'd like you to meet the lovely lady who appeared opposite me in A Yank at Oxford. The picture we made in England last summer, Miss Maureen O'Sullivan.
4: Thank you.
1: Maureen, it's swell to see you again. Won't you sit down a minute and listen to the music?
4: Well, Bob, I understood, wasn't I to do a scene from A Yank at Oxford at this point?
1: Well, no, not right now. The drama comes a little later in the program.
4: Oh, that's strange. The gentleman in charge out there just told me to go right ahead and off.
1: Gentleman in charge?
4: Yes, Mr. Burney.
1: Mr. Wait a minute.
0: Hey, Jack. Oh, just a minute, Bob. I'm straightening out Wilson's music. Now, Meredith, I think that if you made that a dotted eighth note, right?
2: You think so?
0: Yeah, just lay it aside while I clear up this other matter. What is it, Bob?
1: Maureen O'Sullivan,
0: Terribly sorry. Miss O'Sullivan, meet Robert Taylor.
4: I know Mr. Taylor very well.
0: Oh.
1: Now, listen here, Jack. I don't mind your giving suggestions, but when you start sending people out on the stage in the middle of the program and confusing everybody, that's going too far.
4: I should say it is. You told me you were running this program, Mr. Burney.
0: The name is Benny. J-E-L-L-O. Now, look, Bob. My plan was to have Mavourneen here.
1: The name is Maureen.
0: Maureen, yeah. Maureen, come out and do a dramatic scene. You know, something to take the curse off of the first part of this show.
4: I think that's a good suggestion. I think that's a very good suggestion, Mr. Jello. After all, a Yank at Oxford is opening in the theaters all over the country in the next few days.
0: Well, I wasn't thinking of that, Miss Yank. Now, look, if you just...
1: All right, Benny, that's enough. I'm not going to stand here and have you tear our show down.
0: Now, Bob, don't get me wrong. I'm only trying to be helpful.
1: Helpful? You're ruining everything.
4: Mr. Benny, when do I do the scene?
0: I'll have it straightened out in just a minute. Now, look, Bob.
1: I won't look at anything. I started out with a good show tonight, and now where am I?
0: Well, don't get excited. I didn't say it was your fault that the show isn't good. Not entirely your fault. What do you think, Maureen?
4: Well, I don't know whose fault it is. When do I do the scene?
1: There isn't going to be any scene. Benny, you keep your nose out of this.
0: What, the whole thing? Look, Bob, if you didn't want me to tell you how to run the program, why did you send for me?
1: Who sent for you?
0: Well, of course, I didn't know they'd gone over your head. You know.
1: Who went over whose head?
0: Now, don't get acrobatic. you know how I happen to be here tonight, don't you?
1: No, I don't.
4: Do you two mind if I sit down?
0: No, not at all. Now, Bob, look, it was perfectly simple. I was walking along Hollywood Boulevard, minding my own business.
1: I can hardly believe that.
0: Well, I was walking along anyway. And who should I see a block or two away but the head of MGM's radio department, Louis K. Sidney?
1: Yeah, go on.
0: Of course, I had no intention of forcing myself onto your program, but after I caught up with Mr. Sidney, we passed the time of day. One thing led to another, and I saw where the conversation was going. So I came right out, and I said, L.K., I always call him that. L.K., would you like me on the Maxwell House program Thursday?
1: Oh, you said that, huh?
0: Well, what else could I say? I didn't want to embarrass him. Of course, he was tickled to death.
1: He was, huh? What did he say?
0: Well, he was very enthusiastic. He said, Jack, why don't you give me a ring in a few weeks and we'll talk about it.
1: Yeah, well?
0: Well, I forgot to call him, that's all. I had to come down. I couldn't let the fella down, you know.
1: Well, it's plain to see, Jack, you wished yourself on the program. And I know, because Mr. Sidney told me he didn't want you.
0: Oh, he did, eh? The big gossip.
1: Hey, you don't know what you're talking about, and I'm getting tired.
0: Well, why don't you do what millions of others are doing? Refresh yourself with a cup of Maxwell House.
4: Bob, do I understand that this gentleman has nothing to do with the show at all?
1: Absolutely nothing.
4: Well, he's been giving orders like a second lieutenant. He's had me waiting for 10 minutes out there.
1: What's the idea, Benny? Keeping Maureen O'Sullivan out there cooling her heels.
0: O'Sullivan heels. That's a pip. Now, that's what you need on this program. Oh, that's dynamite.
1: That's not funny, Jack.
4: Bob, he's got Jack Conway standing around there, too.
5: Mr. Benny, how much longer do I have to wait?
0: Just a minute, Mr. Conway.
1: Jack Conway. Ladies and gentlemen, this is the man who directed us in MGM's new picture, A Yank at Oxford. Jack, Maureen, I'm terribly sorry if you've come here under a misapprehension.
4: Oh, I don't mind, Bob. As a matter of fact, this is probably the best chance I'll ever have to pay a tribute to a man I've admired for a long time. He's one of the nicest people and the best directors in all entertainment world. Take a bow, Jack.
0: Well, thanks, Maureen. I really...
1: Sit down, Benny. She means Jack Conway.
0: Well, you've got to admit it was a natural mistake. Two Jakes here. By the way, Mr. Conway, if I may make a suggestion, I don't want to butt in or anything, but if I had anything to do, I mean, if I had anything to do with directing that picture, I would certainly have gone to England for the locale.
5: What's the matter with you? We were aware in England for 3 months.
0: Well, then you should have made the picture while you were there.
5: We did.
0: Well, then I'm right, you see, Bob, how I'm helping your program. I don't know what you fellas want anymore.
5: Well, I don't know what you want, Bob, but I'd like to have everybody know how proud I am of the Yankee Oxford. I think you, Maureen, and Lionel Barrymore gave wonderful performances. In fact, I'm proud and grateful to everyone in the cast, especially those fine English players who helped us so much. It was a pleasure to work with all of you. The Yankee Oxford is the first picture to come from MGM's new studio in England, and I'm happy that I was the director chosen to make it. Okay. Thank you.
1: Well, thanks, Jack. There's nothing I can add to that. Thanks for coming up here, and thank you, too, Maureen. Jack! Jack, please go away, will you? See you?
0: Oh, you're afraid you can't follow us, huh?
1: Play something, will you, Meredith?

0: That was Meredith Wilson and his orchestra playing Tantive. We now present a drama especially written for this program by Dorry Sherry entitled Epilogue to Love. The girl is played by Maureen O'Sullivan. Curtain, please, Ted.
1: So much has been written about love that sometimes we make the mistake of regarding it as a commonplace thing. Yet every day, love still inspires men and women to do noble and ignoble things, and they are reborn or destroyed. Now, Epilogue to Love. The scene is a hallway leading to a large room. Two men are walking to the room.
2: When we get to a room, I'll leave you alone. It'll be easier for you to talk.
3: All right, John. I don't know what to say to her.
2: Oh, you'll find the words. You see, Jim, she's so terribly depressed that I've taken this chance to get you here. It might save her. She has years of life ahead of her, if she wants it.
3: Is she badly hurt?
2: She's blind, Jim.
3: Blind?
2: Yes. That's why she doesn't want to live. But you can help her. You loved each other once. After you left, I think she married me on the rebound. Never has really loved me like I love her. If you can bring her back, I'll do the rest.
3: I'll try, John.
2: I know you will. Here we are. Mary.
4: Yes, John?
2: You have a visit. It's Jim Thomas.
4: Jim.
3: Hello, Mary.
2: I'll wait outside, Jim.
3: All right, fine.
4: Jim. Say that again. Say, hello, Mary.
3: Hello, Mary.
4: Jim, darling.
3: You're as lovely as ever. Your hair is golden.
4: Jim, what awful thing took us apart?
3: Mary, let's talk of other things.
4: Yes. Other things, brighter things, perhaps, like... Oh, Jim, I can't see you. Do you know that? I can't see you.
3: Yes, let's not talk of that either.
4: When did you get back?
3: About 2 weeks ago.
4: I heard about you having been in that mine explosion. I was so frightened for you.
3: Yeah, it was just a big scare. Two scratches and a lost hat.
4: I was such a fool, Jim. I should have gone with you anywhere you said.
3: Well, the part of the world I've been in is a man's world. Your life is here.
4: Life with no eyes. Oh, Jim, you don't know how terrible it is to be blind. To miss all the things that you take for granted. The early sun. The gray dust. The light and shadows on a wall of books. The glistening of a window pane after a morning rain. The blue...
3: Dear, dear, you mustn't. You need every bit of courage, every bit of sanity.
4: But you don't know. There you are, darling, looking at me. Seeing the colors in the room. Perhaps the sun is streaming in. I can't see you or the sun. Nothing. It's a world of black.
3: Mary, dear, listen. Do find compensation. I believe that people do. All the nastiness, all the ugliness in life is away from you. You'll discover a part of your mind and soul that you never knew. You still can read, hear, smell, feel all the beauty in the world.
4: When you say that,

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1: Some more interesting bones to pick and place in the history of man.
2: What's going to become of John and me? He knows how I feel about you. Our love is a ghost that comes back to haunt him.
1: He adores you, Mary. He'll give you everything he can. You've got to live for him. And for your son.
2: Oh, did you see my boy?
1: Yes, I met him downstairs. Fine-looking kid. Your hair and coloring, but his daddy's physique.
2: He's going to be a doctor, he says. This morning he told me he's going to study hard, and someday he's going to fix his mommy's eyes.
1: You'll get a lot from him, Mary. That's a love most people would envy.
2: Strange to think that someone could envy a blind person anything.
1: I'm sure they do. I knew a man once who saw his son fall off a cliff to a crushing, horrible kind of death. He wanted to tear his eyes out. He'd have done anything to wipe that vision from his mind.
2: You always were a practical soul, Jim. You could convince me of anything. Even now, for the first time in months, I'm beginning to feel alive again. I even smell the flowers in the room. What kind are they?
1: Ugly-looking blossoms. You see, you're getting a beauty I can't enjoy. I can't enjoy the scent nearly as much as you do because I see what they really are.
2: Oh, they're probably gorgeous red roses.
1: They are not.
2: Oh, Jim.
1: Mary, I'll have to be getting along now. I'll come back soon. But promise me, no more nonsense about yourself. You're going to get on. Get well. You've got to.
2: Jim, darling, once I thought you'd taken everything from me. But today, coming here, you've given it all back. I'm so grateful.
1: I'm going to remember you as you are right now. Your face full of new hope. The sun glistening on your hair. Please, Mary, keep that way.
2: I promise.
1: Goodbye, Mary.
2: Goodbye, Jim. That's odd, isn't it, Jim? We opened a chapter today with you so simply saying, hello, Mary. And now it's closed with a simple goodbye, Mary.
1: I hope it's a new chapter for you. Goodbye, Mary.
3: God bless you, Jim. You've done it.
1: Tell me, was the sun streaming on her hair?
3: It was.
1: Good guess. Remember your promise, John. She must never know that explosion left me blind.
3: She never will, Jim.

I've a very strange feeling I've never felt before. It is a kind of a grind of depression. My heart's acting strangely, it feels rather sore.

0: Friends, that was Alan Jones who just sang Victor Herbert's Falling in Love with Someone. And now, ladies and gentlemen...
1: Bob.
0: Yes, what is it, Meredith?
1: You won't have to worry about Jack Benny anymore. I got rid of him, but good.
0: You did? But how?
1: Well, he wanted to meet Myrna Loy, huh? So I sent him over to the little dressing room in the corner of stage 30.
0: But that's Fanny Bryce's dressing room.
1: You're telling me.
2: I saw you last night, and I'm in the mood, fellow.
3: Oh, Mujette. Yes, Miss Bryce?
2: Tonight I'm expecting nobody. I'm strictly relaxing. One must rest the bones, ain't it? Quick, Mujette, the door. Ask the name first. If it's a man, ask the name later.
4: Oh, Miss Loy. Oh, Myrna.
2: They'll blow me down and shiver my timbers if it ain't Jack Benny.
4: Well, either I'm in the wrong dressing room or Miss Loy has been seeing too much of Schlepperman. pardon me, I thought this was Myrna Loy's dressing room.
2: But what she got that I ain't got?
4: Well, she's...
2: Don't tell me. Won't you sit down, I hope?
4: Look, I'll be back later. I must see Myrna Loy before she gets away. I want her for my leading lady in my next picture. I imagine she'd be quite thrilled.
2: Why not? I saw you in your last picture, Artist and Model, and now you are Casanova. Vive la France!
4: Well, yeah, I thought I was at my best in that picture.
2: Was that your best?
4: Well, I might have sliced a little.
2: A little tight.
4: Look, yes, thank you. But look at Bob Taylor. Look. Bob Taylor gave me a couple of pointers last Sunday, which didn't hurt any.
2: Now you're talking my language. You know, Mr. Benny, it's a very peculiar thing. But you are built for me. I've got here a scene for my next picture. Would you mind running over with me a few lines?
4: No, look, later. Not now.
2: Right, right.
4: Well, I'll tell you what. Wait a minute. Or, after all, that's what I'm here for, to help everybody. Jack Pollyanna Benny.
2: Yes.
4: Besides, the practice will do me good.
2: Wouldn't hurt me neither. Now, in this scene, you play the part of D'Artagnan, one of the three musketeers. You know, all have one and three for five.
4: Well, I like that, I think. That'll be... What part do you play?
2: I am your sweetheart, a ravishing, beautiful queen of Italy.
4: You look more like Dolores del Schmutz.
2: Thank you.
4: Thank you.
2: Yeah, you're very comical.
4: Now, look.
2: You're sweetly tender. Go on,
4: Stevie. Now, look, Schlepp. Or Fanny, look. Look. D'Artagnan's queen was the queen of France.
2: France, Italy. What's the difference so long as she's a citizen? Go ahead, read the first line.
4: The first line?
2: Yeah.
4: Right from here. Just
2: yeah,
4: the way it's
2: right
4: written.
2: Huh? Yeah, not good.
4: I can't read backwards very well. I can't read. Well, you know what Alan said once?
2: What?
4: Anything we make up will be funnier than this.
2: You're telling me.
4: All right, right from this line, huh?
2: Yeah, go on.
4: My queen. Ah, my queen. Come fly with me.
2: Come fly with you. I'm of royal blood, not pigeon.
4: Do not say that! Remember, you lovely, when I won the Battle of Orange.
2: Ha-ha! Now you got five to go.
4: Five to go?
2: Yes.
4: Yeah, sure. Strawberry. Oh, yes. Gee, Don Wilson will love you for that.
2: You think so?
4: Yeah.
2: And now comes the big love scene. You crush me in your arms like a little pushy willow. And then, come on, take me in your arms. Marry, Don. It's okay.
4: Huh?
2: Marry, Don.
4: Okay. Well, how?
2: How, yes. Look, first you put your arm around me, one arm, like this.
4: If Fred Allen is listening, I'll die.
2: Then you put the other arm around me, like this.
4: Like this?
2: Like that. Now you're holding me close. Closer. I can still breathe.
3: Now, look me in the eye.
4: Which one?
3: The good one. This is no time for technicalities. Now you got your two arms around me.
4: Well, what do I do next?
3: Send for Phil Harris.
4: Well, fine thing. I'm going to look for Myrna Law.
5: And now we come to the MGM Concert Hall. Meredith, what have we for the concert hall tonight, or has Jack Benny canceled it altogether?
1: No, Bob. He decided to let it stand approximately as we had it. We're continuing with famous melodies that everyone knows and loves. And tonight's selection is Coselli's Serenade.

0: Ladies and gentlemen, next week we'll have another nice program, as Jack Benny calls it.
1: Yes, if you'll just follow my instructions.
0: Quiet, Jack. As I was saying, ladies and gentlemen, you'll hear Louise Reiner, Warren William, Melvin Douglas, Virginia Bruce, Connie Boswell, Douglas McPhail, plus the Good News regulars, Frank Morgan and Fanny Bryce. Your ticket of admission is just your loyalty to Maxwell House Coffee. So be sure you'll listen in again next Thursday. And in the meantime, go to the movies and enjoy yourself. Well, Jack, it was grand having you here. Really our privilege.
1: Well, I hope I've helped you.
0: Yes, I think it was smart of us to ignore you, don't you?
1: That was the last insult on the 16th program of the Good News of 1938 series. And I will be back on my own program next Sunday where I'm loved. Good night, Bob. Good night, folks. The last time I'll ever come over to help anybody, believe me.

0: Always and Always is from the Joan Crawford Spencer Tracy picture Mannequin. Thanks for the Memory is from the big broadcast of 1938. This is Ted Pearson saying good night and good luck for the makers of Maxwell House, the coffee that's always good to the last drop.
1: The 16th program in the Good News series from NBC, the Good News of 1938, on Tuned to Yesterday from February 17th of that year, which was also the birthday of two notable radio founders from the era. Norman Thompson, born in Massachusetts on that day in 1915, a founding member of the Mercury Theater and part of the War of the Worlds broadcast. Also executive Arthur Judson, known as the founder of the Columbia Broadcasting System, born on February 17th, 1881. And that wraps up this hour of Variety on Tuned to Yesterday. Be with us again for more programs from radio's golden age. Until our next hour together, I'm Mark LeVounier. Thanks for listening.

0: Good evening. It's 10:58. Thank you for joining us for tonight's Tuned to Yesterday on WRVO. There's another hour of old-time radio coming up next, and we're about an hour away from BBC World Service News at midnight. Tonight's weather, showers likely, maybe a thunderstorm, with overnight lows in the mid to upper 60s for most of us, and more clouds and another chance of showers and thunderstorms for periods of the day on Tuesday, with highs a little bit warmer tomorrow in the low to mid 80s. An NPR News update just ahead as the second hour of Tune to Yesterday gets underway next on WRVO Public Media, your NPR News station from SUNY Oswego, WRVN Utica, WRVJ Watertown, WRVH Clayton, WRVD Syracuse, WMVQ Fenner, WSUC-FM Cortland, WRCU Hamilton, and WRVO Oswego and Syracuse. 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
3: It's Tuned to Yesterday, broadcasting programs from radio's golden era. I'm Mark LeBonier. In this hour, drama from broadcasts of Suspense and Nightbeat.
4: So he got the money?
5: He's got it. He was in the back booth of a bar. I saw the three of them. I watched them just like you said, Sligo. He got the money from some guy.
4: What guy?
5: Some guy, I don't know.
4: A personal loan from a friend. I didn't ask you.
5: That's all I know about it, Sligo.
4: What's your name, you? Stone, Randy Stone, Chicago Star. Newspaper reporter. That's fine, Phil. A newspaper man. Let's bring the whole city in on this deal. What'd he say?
5: I was scared he knew something, Sligo. I thought that...
4: Every time you think, I end up in trouble.
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6: Live from NPR News in Washington, I'm Giles Snyder. Jurors have found former gang member Dwayne Davis guilty of murder in orchestrating the 1996 killing of rap icon Tupac Shakur. Shakur was gunned down in a drive-by shooting near the Las Vegas Strip following a Mike Tyson boxing match at the MGM Grand Hotel. Reporter Steve Futterman was in the courtroom for the verdict.
7: As the verdict was announced, Dwayne Davis stood at the defense table. He showed little, if any, emotion. Earlier, jurors heard arguments from both sides. The prosecution saying that Dwayne Davis was out for revenge after his nephew had been assaulted by Shakur at the MGM Grand Hotel. The prosecution told jurors that Davis was hunting for Shakur. The defense argued that there was no proof that even though Davis has acknowledged involvement in the shootings, these were exaggerations, that he could not be believed. In the end, though, the jury did believe what Davis had said, and he has been found guilty. For NPR News, I'm Steve Futterman at the County Courthouse in Las Vegas.
6: Back in Washington, the Supreme Court allowing the Trump administration to continue with construction on that White House ballroom for now. NPR's Kerry Johnson reports on the more than $300 million project representing a top priority for President Trump.
8: The Supreme Court did not address the underlying issue, whether the demolition of the East Wing and construction of a new ballroom is legal. Rather, the court majority says the National Trust for Historic Preservation likely hasn't suffered a concrete injury that would allow it to sue to stop the project. Leaders of the CIA, the FBI, and the Director of National Intelligence filed court papers arguing any delay could hurt national security and make it harder to protect the president. Chief Justice John Roberts Roberts dissented, along with the court's three liberal justices. Roberts wrote the construction is likely unlawful because Congress has not approved it. He noted the White House is not just any building. Carrie Johnson, NPR News.
6: The first tropical storm system to hit Texas this year on track to make landfall sometime Tuesday afternoon. Houston Public Media's Andrew Schneider reports on Tropical Storm Edward's formation in the Gulf of Mexico.
9: Texas Governor Greg Abbott warned that Harris County, which surrounds Houston, should take the brunt of the rain and flooding from the storm.
10: Because of rapidly rising waters, especially in Harris County, we've seen too often vehicles being swept away. It's so incredibly important for anybody in any region of the state, but especially in Harris County, to avoid driving in to what appears to be waters on the roadway.
9: Abbott warned that this will also be a windstorm. He said people need to be careful to avoid doing anything that could cause a spark that the storm could fan into a wildfire, given previously dry conditions. I'm Andrew Schneider in Houston.
6: And you're listening to NPR News. Army Secretary Dan Driscoll is stepping down. A U.S. official not authorized to speak publicly says that Driscoll is resigning. A reason for Driscoll's departure after 18 months on the job is not clear, but his resignation marks the latest in a series of shakeups in military leadership and comes amid widely reported tension with Defense Secretary Pete Hegseth. Officials said Arizona's Grand Canyon National Park says one person remains unaccounted for following flash flooding over the weekend. Park Service officials said today that the bodies of two flood victims have been recovered and that search and recovery operations are ongoing. About 80 people were rescued during the flooding. New research at last week's American Chemical Society meeting showcased a potentially edible cookie made out of plastic. Here's NPR's Ari Daniel.
11: Microbes excel at converting raw ingredients into new materials. A team of researchers at Southern Illinois University Carbondale gave disintegrated plastic and ground up corn husks and stalks to genetically modified yeast, which processed it into a protein paste. A 3D food printer then turned the slurry into small cookies. Lihiro Jayakodi is a synthetic microbiologist.
12: There is a non-plastic embedded into this cookie, so we are not eating plastic.
11: Nor has anyone actually eaten the cookie yet. There are still safety tests to be done, and the process is pricey and uses a lot of energy. Still, the researchers see potential for a future in which cookies could be made from plastic waste in outer space or disaster zones. Ari Daniel, NPR News.
6: And I'm Giles Snyder. 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
3: It's Tuned to Yesterday, broadcasting shows from radio's golden age. I'm Mark LeVonier. Coming up in this hour, drama, later on from Nightbeat. But first, it's suspense with the episode Dead Man's Story, first heard on CBS Radio on May 15th, 1960.
14: Another tale well calculated to keep you in suspense. Dead Man's Story, written for Suspense by Robert Arthur. The time, late on a foggy night. The place, a room on New York's west side near the docks, where the faint hooting of foghorns comes in the window. Lying on the bed, a man listens to them and knows that beyond those walls, windows, and locked door, 10,000 men of the New York City police force are looking for him. Then comes a knock on the door, which means life or living death.
15: I'd like to ask you a question. Have you ever been in a shipwreck and drowned at sea? No, I don't expect you to answer that. But just in case you're wondering, I can tell you it's a very interesting experience. My name, Larry King. My record, one term at Sing Sing, one term at Plattsburgh, one term at Auburn Prison. Three terms, all for acquiring sums of money that weren't legally mine, making me a three-time loser. A very uncomfortable position to be in, especially since there was a fourth charge against me and I was hiding out, quite broke and without much hope, when she came to my rescue
16: as she had so often before.
17: Larry. Larry, it's Julia.
16: Julia, come in quickly. How'd you find me?
17: Steve phoned me. Oh, Larry, why did you do it?
16: Very good question. Just a bad habit, I guess.
17: But you promised.
16: I never was very good at keeping promises, was I?
17: Well, this time you'll be sentenced for life.
16: Now, that's occurred to me, Julia. But you shouldn't have come here.
17: I couldn't leave you. Leave you here to be caught.
16: You always turn up when I need you, Julia. Why?
17: Because I remember the good things about you, not the bad. The good things about our 4 years together.
16: It's time you thought of yourself now. Your present husband, a bank executive. He wouldn't like to know that you still come to my help.
17: I can't help it. You'll have to get out of the country. I'll raise some money, sell some of my jewels. Steve will help me find a freighter captain who will take you to South America. Will you let me do this one last thing for you, Larry?
16: Yes, Julia. And I promise not to come back. Three days later, Julia got a message to me, and I slipped out and met her down by the docks. We went on board, and the captain led us down a corridor.
18: This way. Be very quiet.
17: Yes, of course.
18: This is the cabin. You have the money?
17: This envelope. $2,100 bill.
18: Old bills. Good. We sail in 5 minutes.
16: Well, baby, this is it. It was never any good at saying goodbye.
17: I know. It doesn't matter. Here's a passport. Your name is Charles Riker now. And here's $3,000, all I could raise.
16: You won't get into trouble about the jewelry?
17: No. Tom will never notice it's gone.
16: Julia.
17: Yes?
16: You know, in spite of everything, I want you to know that there was never anyone else for me but you.
17: Larry.
16: Well, that's it, Julia.
17: Yes. Of course. Goodbye, Larry. Goodbye.
16: Goodbye, sweetheart. Half an hour later, from the porthole of my cabin, I could see the lights of Manhattan fading away. I had nothing to do but wait. The ocean rolled away behind us. The weather grew milder. And on the 17th day, we entered a Honduran port. As soon as we docked, I met the captain on deck.
18: Are you ready to go ashore, senor?
16: Ready as I'll ever be.
18: You have a passport?
16: I have a passport. I am not expecting trouble.
18: One hopes not, but it is easy to be sure, senor.
16: How?
18: The customs officer is my friend. For $1,000, I can guarantee no trouble.
16: You can you? And if I don't pay off, you might just tip a word to the customs officer?
18: No, senor, I did not say that.
16: And maybe the money would wind up in your pocket? I smell a rat, and it's you.
18: It is a mistake to speak to me this way. We should be friends.
16: Friends? Listen, you're chiseler. You're not putting the squeeze on me. What? You see what I have in my pocket?
18: A gun. Senor, I warn
16: you. I'm warning you. We're walking down that gangplank together. If things go smoothly, fine. If they don't, I'll shoot.
18: You. You would not dare.
16: It wouldn't be any worse for me than returning to the States to face life imprisonment. In fact, the idea of shooting you rather appeals to me.
18: The senor makes a very funny joke. There will be no trouble.
16: There wasn't any trouble. Half an hour later, I had a tiny room in a fourth-rate hotel, hot as a baker's oven, and was stretched out on a sagging bed, listening to bad mambo music and staring at the cracks, spiders, and flies in the ceiling. This was freedom, but I was already beginning to wonder if it wasn't overrated. As the weeks went by, I wondered more. The food, if anything, was better at Sing Sing. I couldn't work, you see. I couldn't leave. I couldn't do anything except save my money and see how long I could hold out. This might have gone on for a year if it hadn't been for my visitor one evening. Oh, I thought it was a houseboy. Afraid you got the wrong room, mister.
19: I don't think so, King. I'm Lieutenant Sanders of the New York Police.
16: Oh, you sure you got the right party?
19: I was never more sure of anything.
16: How'd you find me?
19: An anonymous letter a couple of weeks ago. Somebody who couldn't write English very well.
16: Yeah, that figures. But suppose I say I'm not going back with you.
19: I have the extradition papers. In the end, you'll have to go. How'll you have it, easy or hard?
16: Well, to tell you the truth, I'm tired of this place. Have a drink. That cop Sanders wasn't a bad guy. I spent a day showing him the sights. And we went aboard the freighter SS Port Royal, loaded with bauxite ore for the trip back to the States. After a week, we put in at Caymanera, Cuba, to load deck cargo. Next morning, we weighed anchor and started through the Windward Passage. It was then, with New York, the next stop, that I really began to wonder if I'd done the right thing in giving in so easily.
20: Well, it's time to turn in. Want a nightcap?
16: No, thanks.
19: All right, put out your left hand.
16: What for?
19: I'm handcuffing you to the bunk.
16: Why? Where would I go?
19: I've been a cop long enough to know what a prisoner is thinking. We're in the Bahama Channel now, passing one island after another. It wouldn't be too tough to cut a life raft loose.
16: You got me all wrong.
19: I'm playing it safe. Put out your hand.
16: Oh, now look, Lieutenant.
19: Something's wrong. That's the emergency signal.
16: We got Lieutenant. The bunk's popped out. Sanders.
20: It's my chest. See if you can lift the bunk off my chest.
16: Sure. Just hang on. I'll...
20: Hear that? Means trouble. They're abandoning ship.
16: Now, take it easy. I'll have you up from under there in a minute.
20: No, it's no use. My legs are pinned. Ooh, ship's sinking. Deck's already.
16: I'll get help.
20: What is it? What's wrong?
16: The door. I can't open it. It's jammed.
20: Well, try breaking it down. Hurry.
16: I can't break it. It's metal.
20: Well, try yelling.
16: Help! Help! We're in cabin two. Help!
20: There's no answer. Everyone's getting off the ship fast. Look, there go the lights. Ooh. Feel us listening? We're going down fast. Must have ripped a big hole in it.
16: Help!
20: All gone. Notice how quiet it is?
16: Yes.
20: We're below the surface. We're going down now to the bottom. Feel the pressure on your ears?
16: We can't be going down yet. There's no water in here. We're still breathing.
20: This end of the ship must hold an air pocket. That's the only reason we aren't dead. But we're living on borrowed time.
21: In just a moment, we will return for the second act of Suspense.
22: You know, somebody someday may recommend that the Department of Agriculture be called the Department of General Scientific Progress, because of all things, someone from this department has helped improve our rubber tires, our shoe leather, even our mattress stuffing. However, with all this serving of all the people, the department is especially set up to help the farmers. Now, back in the days when it was just getting organized and explaining to Congress why it needed more money, the department acted only as a sort of clearinghouse for information farmers picked up and passed on about better ways to grow corn, raise pigs, and so on. Then farmers started asking questions about getting rid of blights and parasites and other farming problems, and the department had to dig up the right answers. As an example of their success in improving farm operations, egg production in the past 50 years has been increased over 300% as a result of the expert advice on feeding and raising poultry developed by workers in the Department of Agriculture. Among their jobs today, department chemists invent bug killers, fertilizers, and discover new ways to use products farmers have been growing since the beginning of time. Can you imagine making mucilage from sweet potatoes, a paper from corn stalks, paintbrushes from milk, and wood as strong as steel? Hey, wonder if the Department of Agriculture will ever develop a tree that grows money, huh?
16: Two hours later, we were still alive. We shouldn't have been, but we were. The deck slanted at a 35-degree angle, and everything was completely silent, except for the beating of our hearts.
0: King?
16: Yes, Lieutenant.
0: I don't feel so good. Every breath feels like the last. But we're still alive. While there's life, there's hope.
16: Some hope. Two men trapped in a cabin full of air and a sinking ship 50 feet underwater. Who's going to come by and rescue us?
0: You never can tell.
16: What was that? What's that?
0: Cargo shifting. Bulkhead's giving way, maybe. Feel the ship move? We're rolling to a different angle now. What was that?
16: The ship unjammed the cabin door. It just swung open. Using my cigarette lighter for light, I explored. Just a few feet below us was the water, black and rippling a little as the ship shifted with the movement of the cargo. Up ahead were a couple of cabins I could enter, and a heavy door that I didn't dare open lest I let the air out. I found a jug of water and an iron rod I could use as a crowbar, and I got the lieutenant from under the fallen bunks and gave him some water. It was all I could do.
0: Thanks, King. But I guess pretty soon you'll have a little more air for yourself.
16: What do you mean?
0: I'm dying, I can tell.
16: Look, it was you who just said while there's life, there's hope.
0: Just whistling in the dark.
16: Here goes the cargo again. You feel the ship shift?
0: We're carrying bauxite ore from Brazil. It slides easily. Let's slant.
16: There it is again. The whole ship's vibrating.
0: My guess is some of the hull plates near the bow have been ripped open. The ore is pouring out of the holds into the sea.
16: It stopped.
0: And we're moving. Listen.
16: It's air. Air bubbling out.
0: We're in. We're moving. We're going up. Feel that jerk?
16: Why? What's happened?
0: We've lost thousands of tons of ore. The ship's lighter. The trapped air is taking us up.
16: You think we'll reach the surface?
0: I don't know. We've got the porthole.
16: The water seems to be getting lighter.
0: Listen. If the ship reaches the surface, it may only stay a few seconds, then dive to the bottom. You won't have much time to get out.
16: You mean we won't? Come on, I'm taking you up to the deck. With Sanders on my back, I pulled myself inch by inch up the steeply sloping corridor. I could feel the ship jerking and shuddering as we rose. The sound of water and air bubbling grew louder. I reached the companionway. Suddenly, the ship jerked and plunged, throwing us against this metal wall. With a tremendous splash, it came almost level in the water. We were on the surface. I dragged Lieutenant Sanders up the rest of the way and kicked open the door. The ship was still rolling. There was a breeze in my face. I was almost blinded by the sun in my eyes. Lieutenant, we made it. Did you ever expect to see sunshine again?
0: Make it fast. It may go under any second.
16: I'll make it fast. Here's a life raft. I have to get the lashings untied.
0: Hurry, man! Hurry!
16: He's coming. These lashings are half untied. Somebody worked at them earlier. There. Now, let's slide down into the water. There, that does it. Now we can get off this ship, Lieutenant. Can you... Lieutenant!

0: just a moment, we will return for the concluding act of Suspense.
1: The lieutenant lay looking up at the sky, his eyes wide open, but he was dead. I helped myself to the money in his wallet and the passport. He wouldn't need them where he was going. Then I slid down to the life raft and began paddling away. 10 minutes later, the Port Royal slid under for good, and I was alone on a calm sea with nothing in sight but sky and air. Two days later, I drifted onto a large island. I burned the life raft and started walking. In a few miles, I found a native village. I was on the island of Great Inagua, some 100 miles northeast of Cuba. I bought passage on a fishing boat to Cuba, and 2 weeks later, I managed to slip into Miami. Without even thinking about it, I headed for New York by bus. When I got there, I phoned Julia. My name is Riker, Charles Riker, and I'd like to speak to Mrs. Wentworth. Mrs. Julia Wentworth, please.
2: I'm sorry, sir, but that's impossible.
1: But it's very important. If you'll give her my name, it'll...
2: Haven't you seen the paper, sir?
1: The papers?
2: Yes, sir. Mr. and Mrs. Wentworth were in an automobile accident last night. Both are in critical condition.
1: Julia hurt?
2: Yes, sir.
1: What hospital?
2: General Hospital, sir.
3: I'm sorry, sir, but you can't go in that room.
1: I have to see Mrs. Wentworth. I'm a personal friend.
3: I'm sorry. No one can see her. Mrs. Wentworth is on the critical list.
1: Please, just for a minute.
3: It's really quite impossible.
1: But I've got to see her. Talk to her.
3: She's been unconscious for hours. Now, I'll have to ask you to leave.
1: But when she regains consciousness, can I see her then?
3: Only if you're a member of her immediate family or her attorney. Now, this way, please.
1: As I left the hospital, I remember that once Julia had said that John Werby was the family lawyer. I had to see her, and he could arrange it. I found his office in the phone book and went there, and an hour later got to see him.
4: You say your name is King? Lawrence King?
1: Yes, Mr. Werby. Julia probably never mentioned me to you, but you may know that we were once married.
4: Oh, yes, I know. In fact, I know your name very well. But I can't get over your being alive. Both you and Sanders were reported dead. Survivors saw the ship go down.
1: And it came up again. I just assumed everybody thought I was dead. Mr. Werby, I have to see Julia. I must see her. If only to let her know that I'm still alive.
4: I'm very sorry, Mr. King.
1: Very sorry.
4: Both Mr. and Mrs. Wentworth are dead.
1: No, no.
4: He died an hour ago. She half an hour.
1: She was dying while I was in there in the hospital.
4: I'm afraid so.
1: Julia dead. Can't believe it.
4: Believe me, I sympathize fully. Mr. King.
1: Yes?
4: The fact that Mrs. Wentworth lived half an hour longer than her husband is very important to you.
1: I don't see how.
4: Mr. Wentworth's entire estate went to Mrs. Wentworth. Almost $4 million.
1: Oh, what does it matter? She's dead.
4: It matters a great deal. If Mrs. Wentworth had died first, her husband's estate would have gone to charity. Instead, it goes to her. She left a will. In that will, she leaves her estate to you.
1: To me?
4: Yes, almost $4 million. Less inheritance taxes, of course.
1: That's rather funny.
4: I'm afraid I don't see anything amusing.
1: Well, aren't you forgetting that I'm dead? I went down in the Port Royal. There were witnesses.
4: It will be a simple matter to establish the fact you're still alive.
1: And once it's established, I'll go to prison as a four-time loser, which means a life sentence.
4: Yes, I'd forgotten that.
1: I can do one of two things. I can walk out of here, disappear, and go on living as Charles Riker and let the police think I'm dead. Or I can claim the estate and become the richest man in Sing Sing. Quite a choice, isn't it?
4: Yes, a rather difficult choice. Which will it be, Mr. King?
1: Which will it be? That's a good question, isn't it? A very good question. I've been thinking about it for quite a while, and I still haven't come up with the answer. If it was you, what would your choice be?

0: You've been listening to Dead Man's Story, written for Suspense by Robert Arthur. In a moment, the names of our players and a word about next week's story of Suspense.
1: Are you the neglectful type? 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

0: Heard in tonight's story were Kevin McCarthy as Larry, Rebecca Sand as Julia, and Sam Gray as Sanders. Also included in the cast were Joseph Boland, Guy Repp, Ruth Tobin, and Richard Kendrick. Listen again next week when we return with Out the Window by William N. Robeson. 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

0: Hi, this is Randy Stone. I cover the night beat for the Chicago Star. Behind the business suit respectability of the big city lies another world. A world of other standards and other laws. It's the rich world of chance. Rich for all but the suckers on the outside. Your choices are many. Backroom roulette, nickel and dime policy slips sold on many a corner, and upstairs poker clubs for the tuxedo trade. For all its profit, feeding the public urge to get rich on a spin is a tough business. The men who run it live steady and die hard. The most recent boss of Operation Wager, Sligo, Joe Sligo, wanted in New York for extortion, in Illinois for murder. But all the Chicago authorities knew about him was his business philosophy, pay up or die. I was just straightening up everything preparatory to a night on the town when I remembered I'd left a story lead on my editor's desk. I walked upstairs and along the corridor toward his office when I heard steps behind me. I turned around. It was Charlie Robbins, who worked in accounting. And when he got to me, he grabbed my arm.
1: Randy, boy, I'm glad I caught you.
0: What's up?
1: I gotta talk to you. It's important.
0: Must be.
1: Let's go downstairs to the coffee shop, huh?
0: Well, as soon as I pick up some coffee.
1: No, there isn't time, Randy. Come on.
0: I knew what it was before he told me. It had happened before. Charlie was a family man and a hard worker. A guy with a future, they said. His only trouble was he liked the rattle of dice, and once Charlie started losing, which was most of the time, he'd throw every cent he had to the wolves and then start playing on his credit rating. Charlie's ventures at the tables hadn't leaked through to his boss as yet, only because his friends had kept him out of trouble with cash loans. We crowded into a back booth at the cafe, and I made up my mind I was going to let Charlie sweat this one out alone.
1: Gee, I'm glad I ran into you, Randy. I don't know what I'd have done if I hadn't run into you.
0: Well, the answer is no, Charlie.
1: Listen, Randy, this is the last time, I swear.
0: Every time I bail you out, you only get in deeper.
1: The last time, so help me, Randy, the last time.
0: That's been the story for 2 years, Charlie. What do you let yourself get in so deep for?
1: I don't know what it is. It's something that gets you. Every time I go in there, I go in there saying, I don't care whether I win or lose. I'm just doing it for the fun of it. That's what I say. Then I start to drop some dough. It's like I'm drowning. I got to get back. Then it's all gone and I come out of it and there's the guy with my money. I want to reach across and grab it back. And then I remember I lost it. And I got to go home.
0: Can't stay away from it, huh, Charlie?
1: No.
0: Well, what about next time?
1: There won't be a next time, Randy, I swear. Look, Randy, I wouldn't ask you for the money, not if it was just another 50 bucks to some guy in the club, but this is serious.
0: Isn't it always?
1: Yeah, I guess. But this is really serious. Randy, this guy, he told me, if I don't have the money by tonight... See, I'm in deep to him. Not like the other times. Deeper.
0: How much deeper?
1: I'm to him for $3,000.
0: $3,000?
1: Yeah.
0: Oh, Charlie, you're talking to the wrong guy.
1: What do I do, Randy? He said, if I didn't have the money...
0: Who said?
1: Phil, his name is. He's Sligo's right-hand man.
0: Sligo? Joe Sligo?
1: Yeah.
0: You know Sligo?
1: No, and I don't care if I never meet him. Randy, what am I going to do?
0: $3,000. You got yourself in a lot of trouble.
1: You know lots of people, Randy. Look, let's say I took a loan. Now, I make 75 a week. Say I took out a loan for $3,000 and paid it back over a period of, say, 2 years.
0: Who are you kidding? You're loaned up to your neck.
1: Yeah, but I'd pay this one off first.
0: $3,000. A wife, a couple of kids.
1: Don't lecture me.
0: I got half a mind to let them do what they want to you, Charlie. Maybe you have a right to throw your own dough into the lake. That's your business. As far as your family is concerned, that's their business if they put up with this routine. But when you come to me for dough, that's my business. My good sense says I'll be supporting the city poker club for the next couple of years.
1: You're right. You're right. I got no business coming to you for money. I got myself into it. I got to pay for it. Forget it, Randy. I'm sorry I brought it up.
0: Sit down. Sit down. $3,000.
1: The reason I was thinking about a personal loan from somebody, I wouldn't have to tell them about my other obligations. A loan company, a bank, I wouldn't have a chance. They want to know about the people you owe and maybe collateral.
0: Oh, hold on now. Come on, take it easy. Take a cigarette.
1: Thanks. What did they do, Randy?
0: I don't know.
1: They'll kill me, won't they?
0: You never can tell.
1: I've been in debt to them for 6 months.
0: I can't figure how they let you play that long.
1: I told Phil I was getting some money from San Francisco. This Phil, he knows me. I always managed to pay up before, so he gave me credit. But 6 months...
0: Yeah, he's a little crazy, too.
1: Oh, well, I told him a good story.
0: I'll bet.
1: If he goes to Sligo tonight and tells him about it...
0: All the guys they get mixed up with, Sligo. Hey, wait a minute.
1: What is it, Randy?
0: Charlie, look, you say he wants the money tonight...
1: Tonight. Got to be tonight.
0: You're not going to get 3,000 cash from anybody I know. It's 11:30 now. What time do you have to have the money?
1: He said be at the club at 4 a.m. The latest. That's when they close up.
0: The police are looking for Sligo. You know that.
1: Yeah, I know that.
0: They've been looking for him for months. They're not even sure he's in Chicago.
1: Look, I'm not getting involved in any...
0: You're already involved up to here. Now, the police want Sligo. Without Sligo, you don't owe $3,000.
1: No. Count me out.
0: Okay, forget it. I'm sorry. There's nothing I can do.
1: They'd kill me if they found out I was the one who turned him in.
0: You know where Sligo is, Charlie?
1: I didn't say that. I just said that...
0: How could you turn him in if you didn't know where he was? You know where Sligo is, don't you?
1: No, I don't know where he is.
0: You're never going to get a hold of 3,000 bucks tonight.
1: I got to.
0: Never. Not a chance in a million. Get that through your head, Charlie. You'll never get a hold of that money tonight.
1: All right.
0: You know the ropes. You know the operation. Sligo can't afford to have debtors wandering around. A debtor broadcasts a debt. If people find out Sligo's getting lenient, you know what happens. Credit goes to pieces. Collection is rough stuff, Charlie. Only one way Sligo can make good a bad debt. And that's with a gun.
1: You're trying to scare me.
0: That's exactly what I'm trying to do.
1: I'll get the money if I have to...
0: Oh, sit down. Don't be a fool. That's not the answer.
1: There's 50 grand up there in the safe. I've got the key to the office.
0: Why didn't you take it before?
1: I thought of it. You think I didn't think of it?
0: But you didn't take it.
1: All day I handled the stuff. We made up the payroll today. All I had to do was
0: take it. You didn't take it, and that's what counts. And you're not going to take it now. Now, sit down. Now, listen to me, Charlie. You came to me for help. Now, if I'm going to help you, you've got to tell me everything, and on the level. Otherwise, I won't lift a finger.
1: I told you everything.
0: Do you know where Joe Sligo is? Now, answer me.
1: Yeah.
0: Okay, that's all I want to know.
1: But I'm not...
0: This 3,000. Now, is it possible to make arrangements to give it to him personally and instead of handling it through this,
1: Phil, yeah. Phil, no, not possible.
0: Why not?
1: Because it's not, that's all. What's this all about?
0: A trap, a setup.
1: Are you crazy?
0: It's safer than walking home past those dark alleys, Charlie.
1: What would it be? I mean, what kind of a setup?
0: Well, that we'd have to talk to the police about.
1: And if something went wrong...
0: You'd be no worse off than you are. What do you say?
1: I need a drink. Let's get out of here.
0: Across the street was a little bar. Blue lights and soft music. We sat down. I bought Charlie something to settle his nerves. He gulped it down, made a face, and then fell to dipping the bottom of his glass in the wet spot on the bar. I asked him if it was all settled, if he'd go through with it. He didn't answer me. I got up, called Lieutenant Peterson, told him where to meet me. In 15 minutes, the three of us, Charlie, the lieutenant, and I, were sitting in a back booth making our plans.
2: 4 o'clock, huh?
0: That's what he said, didn't you, Charlie?
2: Did you say 4 o'clock, Charlie? Come on, Charlie, snap out of it. Look at me. Did you say 4 o'clock?
1: 4 o'clock, yeah.
2: What's the address?
3: He's got friends. They'll get me. If he doesn't get me, his friends will.
2: If everything goes right, you'll be okay. If it misses, you're in trouble. Just make sure it doesn't miss. That's the way to play it safe.
0: Either you get Sligo or Sligo gets you, Charlie. It's as simple as that.
1: I'm not going through with it.
0: Well, you said...
1: I never said I would.
2: What's the address, Charlie?
1: I'm not getting myself killed.
0: He'll do it, Lieutenant. He'll do it. Charlie, now what's the address? We haven't got much time. It's 1:30.
2: I've got $3,000 marked bills. It's right here in my pocket. It's the only way you'll ever beat him. Now, come on. What's the address?
1: Blanchard Hotel, 307.
2: We'll do it this way. You go upstairs, give him the money. Not before 4 o'clock. Do you understand that?
1: Yeah, I understand. Not before 4 o'clock.
2: That's right. At 4:05, get out of here.
1: And if I can't? What if I can get out of there?
2: It won't matter. We'll have the place covered from a place across the street, from the door, from the room adjacent.
1: They'll hold me hostage.
2: The best way to ensure your safety is to do what you're told.
1: I can't do it. I can't do it, Lieutenant.
2: Why can't you?
1: They'll hold me.
0: Charlie, look. What's going to happen if you don't have the money?
1: Oh, don't tell me again. I know it.
0: It's very easy if you remember what to do. You hand them the cash.
1: Why do I have to be in there? It's the Blanchard Hotel, 307, 4 o'clock. Why do I have to be in there?
2: You tell me.
0: Well, maybe you don't. Do you, Charlie?
1: I'm supposed to pick up the key at the desk and wait for them upstairs. If I don't pick up the key, if I'm not in the room, they don't come in.
0: Well, maybe just pick up the key and then...
1: They'll be watching from down the hall, they said.
2: Here's the money, Charlie. I'm depending on you. Stay with him, Stone. I've got to get busy. It's going to be all right, Charlie. At 4:30, you'll be home in bed and you won't owe anybody anything.
1: I'm scared.
2: Take care of him, Stone. See you at 4:05.
0: Well, let's get out of here. What do you say?
1: Yeah.

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1: I guess you're right.
2: Nice evening.
1: Yeah. Nice evening and a great story. It's going to be a great story, isn't it, Randy? Great story.
2: It's a great story either way, but it's a better story with a happy ending. The people buy more papers that way.
1: I can't get out of it, can I? Maybe I can. I could make a break for it. Meet him, hand him the money and beat it.
2: $3,000, except that it's marked. Marked money leaves a trail like neon. He may not like you handing him that kind of money.
1: What time is it?
2: It's 1:55, about 2 more hours.
3: Hello, Charlie. How are you? Remember me?
1: Phil.
3: Yeah, Phil. How you been? You're looking great. Hey, let's go down to the place. I'll buy you a drink. What do you say?
2: Hey, that's a great idea. Come on, Charlie. Let's go get a drink.
3: Just Charlie.
2: Well, just Charlie.
3: Yeah.
2: Charlie and I have a couple of things to do tonight.
3: Oh, yeah?
2: Doll, huh, Charlie?
3: There's a car across the street. Get going.
2: Better do as he says, Charlie.
3: You too.
2: Where's the party?
3: Don't get funny, mister. People have a way of getting killed.

0: NBC is bringing you Night Beat, starring Frank Lovejoy as Randy Stone. A child with cerebral palsy has only half a chance. Won't you give him the other half? He needs costly, highly specialized care. He needs to learn to walk and talk. He needs to learn things everyone else takes for granted. But does he get them? He gets less than half because the care just isn't there. Right now, the tragic truth is that 92 out of every 100 persons with cerebral palsy must struggle along without any care at all. 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Remember, a child with cerebral palsy has only half a chance. Won't you give him the other half? And now back to Night Beat. And Randy Stone.
1: It was 2 o'clock. 2 hours early for the setup. Maybe the lieutenant was having us watched. Maybe, but the chances were slim. The best guess was Charlie and I were on our own until 4:05. The Blanchard Hotel was a crummy dump near the railroad tracks. We went inside and went upstairs to 307. Phil unlocked the door and we went in. There was nothing to do but play for time. We sat down, and through the window I could hear a switch engine doing its chores. I looked at Charlie. He was white, his eyes big with terror. Phil sat near the door smoking. We watched until 3:45. Then the door opened and closed quickly. It was Sligo, 15 minutes early. He was a big man with an ample bubble of paunch under his gabardine and a white, broad-brimmed hat and 4 or 5 extra chins back between his jaw and his collar. His pinpoint eyes and pat smile were all business and cash on the line.
2: Well, do me a favor, pull down the blinds. I don't want the nosy neighbors peeking in.
3: Blinds, right.
2: Close the window. It's dusty.
3: Window, right.
2: What'd you bring this other one for?
3: I had to, Sligo. He and Charlie. I thought maybe Charlie tipped or something.
2: You tip anything, Charlie?
4: Me? Not me, Sligo.
1: I'm just a friend.
4: You gave me till 4 o'clock.
2: Phil, you got the money?
3: He's got it. He was in the back booth of a bar. I saw the three of them. I watched them just like you said, Sligo. He got the money from some guy.
2: What guy?
3: Some guy? I don't know.
1: A personal loan from a friend.
2: I didn't ask you.
3: That's all I know about it, Sligo.
2: What's your name, you?
1: Stone, Randy Stone, Chicago Star.
2: Newspaper reporter. That's fine, Phil. A newspaper man. Let's bring the whole city in on this deal. What do you say?
3: I was scared he knew something, Sligo. I thought...
2: Every time you think, I end up in trouble.
4: You gave me till 4 o'clock.
2: You got the money now. What's the difference?
4: I...
1: Collateral.
2: What?

0: collateral. He promised the guy he borrowed the money from to give him a note on his house.
1: Had to mortgage the homestead, eh, Charlie? That's tough.
0: He said he'd have the note by 3:30 tonight.
1: Well, that's too bad, Charlie.
2: You gave me till 4 o'clock.
1: Do me a big favor, shut up. Phil, give me a cigar.
3: A cigar, you bet. Here.
1: Tell me, Stone, what kind of report are you? You go out and get the news, or you a fella out to change the world?
0: A little of both.
1: Seems to me I read something to you sometime.
0: That's always nice to hear.
1: About a man getting set up for murder. How it was that he got mixed up in it, right? Phil, do me a favor, sit down. Pacing makes me nervous, didn't I tell you?
3: Oh, sorry.
1: People in this room, they're the only ones know I'm in town. The only ones in the world. Now, when information like this gets out, like through a mouthy slob like Charlie here, I can get in lots of trouble.
0: Must be a big payoff, Sligo.
1: Good enough. A thing like this racket, I don't let get away so easy.
0: I get your point.
1: You like to gamble, Mr. Stone. You think it's naughty, huh?
0: Well, gambling? I don't know.
1: Yeah, well, let me tell you something, Mr. Stone. Gambling is a good way to get out your hate. That's why people gamble, not to get rich. You gamble your money, it's like a knife. And you gamble, can I stick that knife in that fellow, or will he stick his knife in me, huh?
2: Sligo, listen.
1: Shut up. You're an onion head. I'm talking with a man got some sense. You sit there, you listen, try to learn something, onion head. Stone, what I say, that's right, huh?
0: There's some truth in it.
1: Yeah, you bet. I'll tell you something else, Stone. Everybody gambles, everybody. You step down off a curb to gamble. You bet your life that's what you do. Every time you step off a curb, you say, I bet my life a car don't come along and hit me. That's gambling, huh? Ain't it, Stone?
0: That's gambling.
1: Okay, Charlie, let's have the money.
3: Here, Phil.
1: Count it later. I don't think Charlie's a double-crosser. He hasn't got the knife. Phil, put it away.
3: Yeah, right.
1: Phil, not naked. Put it in an envelope. I told you to bring an envelope.
3: I got it.
1: What time is it, Phil?
3: 3:40, about.
1: Not about. What time?
3: 3:38.
1: Let's get out of here.
0: Like to take a little bet of mine, Sligo?
1: You got a bet? Sure. What kind of bet?
0: I'll bet you Charlie and I never lived to walk out of here.
1: You're pretty smart fellas, Stone. I like smart fellas. Sorry, gotta be that way. I can't let you blabber now, can I?
0: That wouldn't be safe.
1: That's right. Wouldn't be safe.
0: Just how big a gambler are you?
1: I've been at it a lot of years.
0: Gambling? Big boys like you don't gamble.
1: Not unless it's for big stakes. Big enough to enjoy.
0: What's the biggest lose you ever took, Sligo?
1: 100,000. One roll of the dice.
0: Peanuts.
1: 100,000, that's peanuts, eh?
0: I'll bet you more than that.
1: More than 100,000?
0: I'll bet you our lives.
1: Your lives, eh?
3: Come on, Sligo, let's get out of here.
1: Shut up, Phil. Go on, make your proposition, Stone.
0: One hand of draw poker.
1: For your life.
0: For my life and Charlie's. Well, there's a gamble for you, Sligo. Or are you strictly a sure thing better?
1: A gamble is a gamble, Mr. Stone. If I gamble for your life, what do I get out of it? I got your life right now. I don't gamble for what I already got.
0: One hand of draw poker, Sligo. If you win, you win the kill. If you lose, we get out of here. 100% safe.
1: It's a crazy bet. I get nothing out of it.
0: I'll leave $10,000 for you in a checking box at Grand Central Station. Now, that's my bet. That's what you win. $10,000, Sligo. Our lives are worth more than that.
1: Only to you. Besides, where do you get 10,000?
0: I'll get it.
1: If you don't,
0: you know where to find me.
3: Come on, Sligo.
1: Shut up, Phil.
0: The stakes too high for you?
1: It's a lousy bet. I'll take it.
3: Let's not kid around, Sligo.
1: I told you to shut up, didn't I? You got to pardon him, Stone. He's no gambler. You and me, we got gambling in the blood, huh? Charlie, what about you? You like the deal?
0: What do you say, Charlie?
1: Look at him. He can't say a word. Scared, eh, Charlie? You scared. Fell the cards.
0: Sorry.
1: Sorry? What do you mean, sorry?
0: Not your cards, not my cards. A new deck.
1: Who buys the deck?
0: I do.
1: Get the cops, maybe? No soap, Stone. I thought there was some...
0: Phil can come with me. There's a counter open in the lobby.
1: Phil, go with him.
3: I don't like it.
1: You don't have to like it. Go with him. I'll be waiting for you, Stone.
0: Come on, Phil. Phil and I went downstairs. I walked slowly, using up the seconds. We bought a deck of cards. I put them in my pocket. And Phil and I went back upstairs. I looked at my watch. 3:55. When we walked into the room, there was the night table dragged out in the center of the room. Two chairs on each side. Charlie was sitting in the corner, his face white and the sweat pouring down the flesh of his throat. Sligo was all smiles. He was having the time of his life. We sat down. I put the unopened pack of cards on the table right in the middle. Sligo picked it up, turned it slowly around in his hand, and then he put it down again, and he nodded. The game was on. One hand, draw poker. The stakes, our lives.
1: You open the pack, Stone. I trust you.
0: Thanks.
1: Nice and shiny, huh, Phil?
3: I don't like it.
1: That's because you're stupid. Cut for deal, Stone.
0: Cut for deal.
1: You first.
0: After you.
1: Okay. Queen.
0: Pretty good.
1: Your turn.
0: All right. Ten, your deal.
4: No, please, no.
1: Shut them up, Phil.
3: Yeah.
1: No, hold it. Let him watch. If he makes too much noise, give it to him, but good. But I like when he watches.
0: Deal.
1: A five-card draw, that's what you said.
0: Five-card draw, that's right.
1: Fine. Looks funny, no money on the table.
0: It's a nice pot.
1: Phil, put 10,000 in the middle of the table. Looks good there.
3: Right.
1: How many, Stone?
0: Three?
1: Got a pair, huh?
0: Maybe.
1: You got a pair.
3: Shut up, punk.
1: Let him alone, Phil. Let him cry.
0: Three cards, Sligo.
1: Three cards. I'll take one. Okay, Stone. What do you got?
0: You first, Sligo.
1: I called you.
0: You first.
1: The rules of the game...
0: Let's see them, Sligo.
1: Queens over tens.
0: That's pretty good.
1: Come on, Stone. Let's see that hand.
0: Okay. Three. Ten. Ace.
5: Put up your hands, Sligo.
1: Cops, you dirty double cross.
3: Gotta get out of here.
5: Stay where you are.
0: Our lives against yours, Sligo. It was a fair bet.
1: Fair bet, yeah. Let's see that card.
0: What, the last card? Sure.
1: Ace of diamonds.
0: Three aces, Sligo. Beats two pair any time.

0: Yeah, Joe Sligo, gambler, got fat on his own odds. The cards were always stacked and the wheel always favored the house. But when he played a straight hand of draw poker for human life, Joe Sligo just didn't have enough aces. That's because he forgot that luck and rackets don't jibe. When you're betting murder against the chair, you're up against the United States population. And you know what those odds are. 150 million to 1. Copy, boy.
1: Night Beat, starring Frank Lovejoy, is produced and directed by Warren Lewis. Tonight's story was written by David Ellis with music by Robert Armbruster. 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Listen next week at this time and every week as Randy Stone searches through the city for the strange stories waiting for him in the darkness.

0: Good morning. It's 519. You're listening to Morning Edition on WRVO Public Media. Coming up in about 15 minutes, the killing of conservative activist Charlie Kirk traumatized a lot of the people who witnessed the killing firsthand.
1: Just to have that moment of thinking, like, is this some prank, you know, and then to realize, like, it wasn't.
0: Hundreds of those who saw Kirk's killing have sought compensation from the state of Utah to pay for therapy. We'll hear more coming up at 5:34 on Morning Edition on WRVO Public Media. Our weather forecast for the day today: cloudy, some rain this morning, and then some breaks of sun, and then the chance of some more showers and thunderstorms during the afternoon. It'll be warm and humid with highs today in the upper 70s to low 80s. Mostly cloudy tonight, some dense fog possible in some spots, lows in the 60s. Tomorrow, a mix of clouds and sun, warm and humid, a few scattered showers and thunderstorms possible, especially during the afternoon, highs 80 to 85. And for Thursday, mostly cloudy, a few showers and thunderstorms possible, with highs on Thursday near 80.
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5: This is Morning Edition from NPR News. I'm Leila Fadel.
6: And I'm A. Martinez. Get ready for an espresso shot of endorphins. That's William Lee Apostle, better known by his stage name, Billy Strings. He's a three-time Grammy Award winner who combines bluegrass, rock, folk, and country with sizzling flat-picking guitar. Oh, and he's a pretty good singer, too.
7: Some like songs of happiness and some of times of pain. You can keep them all. I like my songs about a train. I'm on a choo-choo.
6: But Billy Strings takes things down a notch on his new album, So Much for Goodbyes. It's dedicated to his mother, Deborah, who died last year.
8: She was born on Halloween in 1960, and she was a Scorpio and a psychic and a Northside queen and just a really far-out lady. We're driving in the car, something would come on the radio, and she would say, you know, who's this? And I'd say, oh, well, that's Edgar Winter. That's Pearl Jam, or that's, you know, John Lennon. Or I remember her playing, like, the White Album backwards for me when I was, like, 7 years old or something, you know, just being like, hear that? It says, Turn Me On, Dead Man. You know, I'm just like, what? We struggled with a lot of different things, but there was a lot of love, and there was a lot of music.

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1: The backdrop to our lives. He did it with such ease. I mean, Kylian Mbappe said he would just pass the ball into the net. He'd cut in from the right, hit it with the left, into the top corner. This tiny man, apparently without any effort, it would just float exactly that place.
2: You know, when I was growing up in the 80s, it was all about Diego Maradona for Argentina. And now there's Messi. And he thanked God for making him Argentinian. Any way to put into words his significance to Argentina?
1: I think he's become the kind of patron saint of the country. I mean, Argentina is in economic decline and has been for many decades. It's a country that has sort of disappointed its inhabitants. And Argentinian nationalism now is very much about football. And the saint of that is Messi, alongside Maradona in the pantheon. It's maybe the only country in the world which is represented fully on the global stage by its football.
2: And someone else eventually will wear number 10, right? I mean, that's the way it works.
1: There can't be another Messi.
2: Not Messi, but another 10, number 10. Simon Cooper is a sports columnist with the Financial Times. Simon, thanks a lot. This is NPR News.
3: 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Good morning. It's 5:49. Coming up in about 15 minutes on Morning Edition, finance ministers from the world's largest economies have gathered in North Carolina for the G20 summit. This is the U.S. threatens to punish countries that do business with Iran.
4: China and Turkey are economic lifelines for Iran. 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
3: 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Heard across Central New York at 89.9, in Utica at 91.9. 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Currently around the region this morning, we have cloudy skies, some rain showers across parts of central New York, some heavier rain across the North Country. We have temperatures in the mid and upper 60s. We'll see some rain this morning and then a few breaks of sun during the midday, along with a chance of more showers and thunderstorms during the afternoon. It'll be warm and humid today with highs in the upper 70s to low 80s. Mostly cloudy tonight, some dense fog possible in some spots, lows in the 60s. Tomorrow, a mix of clouds and sun, warm and humid, a few scattered showers and thunderstorms possible, especially during the afternoon, highs 80 to 85. And for the day on Thursday, mostly cloudy, a few showers and thunderstorms possible, with highs on Thursday near 80.
5: I'm Peter O'Dowd. The snow leopard is one of the rarest big cats on the planet. Sightings in the Himalaya are so rare, they're called the ghosts of the mountain.
6: 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He said, I can get away saying I saw a Yeti, but if I said I saw a snow leopard, people would make fun of me.
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7: This is Morning Edition from NPR News. I'm Leila Fadel.
2: And I'm Martinez. Officials in Arizona say two people died in the flash floods that swept Grand Canyon National Park over the weekend, with 82 hikers rescued over the course of a couple of days. At first, more than a dozen were missing, but last night, that number dropped to one. Chris Clements of member station KNAU in Flagstaff, Arizona, is reporting on this. Chris, let's start off with the number of missing people going down, because it sounds like good news for the families.
8: Yeah, that's right. Park Service leaders and local officials held a press conference about this last night. They told reporters that on Sunday, investigators were still searching for 15 people who were either missing or unaccounted for. Then that number dropped to 12 as of yesterday morning, as they worked through more leads and more tips from the public. And by the time of this press conference, there was just one missing person left. However, it's important to say that these are permitted hikers in the Grand Canyon. In other words, those missing people could be tracked by rescue workers because their names were on paper somewhere. But there could be day hikers who are missing, but officials just don't know about them yet. Park Service officials told reporters that they're still combing through hundreds of tips about those hikers.
2: All right, so it's a little bit more nuanced then.
8: That's right. And, you know, of course, a search is still underway for the last missing person that officials know of. There's been consistent rain starting this past Friday that's really made it harder for emergency responders to do

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1: 6:42 now. 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Stay with us. Coming up next, we have a world news update from the BBC World Service. And in just about 10 minutes, an update of business news with the Marketplace Morning Report. The fast fashion company Shein made its market debut on the Hong Kong Stock Exchange. We'll hear why it took a couple of failed attempts to finally go public. We'll hear this plus all of the morning's business news on the Marketplace Morning Report at 6:51 on WRVO Public Media. Weather for the day today, cloudy with some rain this morning and then some breaks of sun during the midday before the chance of some more showers and thunderstorms this afternoon. It'll be warm and humid with highs today in the upper 70s to low 80s. 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
2: Good morning, I'm Abiona Boya at the BBC. Ukraine's capital and the surrounding region have come under a massive Russian ballistic missile attack, which killed at least 12 people. Seven Ukrainian railway employees were killed in Kyiv. The BBC's Vitaly Shevchenko has the details.
3: Even though the Ukrainian forces are pushing the Russians back slowly, the Russian military technology appears to be improving, and places like Zaporizhia and Kharkiv are being targeted by glide bombs and more capable drones as well.
2: The UN Refugee Agency has welcomed Pakistan's decision to exempt 16,000 Afghans from deportation to Afghanistan for now. Pakistan said it took the decision on humanitarian grounds. Here's Lise Doucette.
4: Many Afghans told us they'd never set foot in Afghanistan before. Pakistan and Iran say they've mainly focused on undocumented Afghans, but the security sweeps are also targeting registered refugees as well as those said to be at risk of serious harm if they return home.
2: And Chinese officials say solar energy has surpassed coal as the country's largest source of installed power capacity for the first time. Solar generation accounted for about an eighth of China's total in the first 7 months of this year. Camilla Mills reports.
5: China has rapidly expanded renewable energy in recent years, building vast numbers of new solar and wind projects. Last year, it installed more solar capacity than the rest of the world combined.
2: I'm Abiona Boya at the BBC in London.
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1: This is Morning Edition on WRVO Public Media. I'm Jason Smith. It's the last week of summer vacation for most school kids across central New York, and that means an end to summer camps, too. There are camps for almost any activity you can think of, but a new camp this year in Oswego County tried to make fourth and fifth graders into guardians of a precious natural resource. WRVO's Dave Bullard takes us to the shore of Lake Ontario.
7: Lake Ontario's waves push briefly ashore, then pull back, a rhythm as old as the earth itself. It is a peaceful morning at Mexico Point State Park, until buses empty dozens of youngsters and a handful of teachers. They scurry from the parking lot towards the lake as part of a unique summer camp. They're learning to be guardians of Lake Ontario. Chrissy Scales of Oswego County's City BOCES.
8: The main purpose of this camp is to help students be able to see and feel and be a part of a resource that's in their backyard that's incredibly important for them to think about how can we be a guardian of this Lake Ontario National Marine Sanctuary so that in future years it's still here.
7: Ontario is like nearly every other body of water on Earth, surviving but under threat from climate change, invasive species, man-made chemical and plastic pollution, and more.
9: Okay, take off that bucket of rocks. Take off that bucket of rocks.
7: There are groups working on shoreline pollution, microplastics, and other topics, but I'm hanging with a group of youngsters who are about to stage an experiment.
10: Why do we have these rocks, and why do we have the sign?
11: To put them somewhere
0: So that we can see how far this rock moves.
7: The question at hand, shoreline erosion.
9: What do you got to figure out? Where do you want to put them?
7: They have three buckets of rocks. One bucket contains pebbles painted one color. The second has larger rocks of a different color. The third bucket's rocks are even larger and colored differently.
9: Somebody needs to carry a bucket of red rocks.
10: Can I carry the side?
11: Can I carry the blue?
9: Somebody needs to carry a bucket of blue rocks, and it might take two people on a bucket of blue rocks.
7: The crew is headed to the shoreline. Time to put the experiment in place. One by one, they empty the buckets and hammer in a sign warning people to leave these rocks alone. Tomorrow, they'll return to see how 24 hours worth of tides has affected their rocks. But they've already learned a lot.
12: What I've been learning is on how to help wildlife, and when you help them, you can actually get like a you well you can't get anything.

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1: That they would be aware of the need to protect the lake from now on. Eric McCroby is one of the teachers in the camp.
2: And it's one of the biggest parts of our community. It's what makes our winters. It's what makes our summer so beautiful, too, and we have a place to go and enjoy the shoreline. And if we don't do something about as you look around, the kids have done a pretty good job cleaning up, but if you don't do something about all the stuff that washes up and all the microplastics, it's going to affect the ecosystems, the fish populations are going to die down, and, a big part of our community relies on this lake, and it's going to kind of diminish slowly.
1: That's a lot to put on the backs of fourth and fifth graders, but then again, Lake Ontario can probably use all the help it can get. So why not them? For WRVO News, I'm Dave Vogel.
3: 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Coming up in about 15 minutes, preservationists have used the courts to try and stop President Trump from building his White House ballroom.
4: It's harm to everybody. 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
3: The Supreme Court yesterday issued an order allowing construction of the ballroom to continue. 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Weather for today, cloudy skies, some rain this morning, and then some breaks of sun for the midday, along with a chance of more showers and thunderstorms this afternoon. It'll be warm and humid with highs in the upper 70s to low 80s. 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
6: From Marketplace in Washington, I'm Kimberly Adams. The latest federal data shows prices for American agricultural exports were up 5.7% in July, the largest 12-month increase since 2022. Marketplace's Caitlin Tan checked in with some farmers to see how that data is playing out in real life.
8: Ben Brown's family is wrapping up their corn harvest in west central Missouri.
9: Harvest came early, largely due to the dryness in August and July.
8: Drought in parts of the Midwest is causing lower crop yields. So can higher export prices save the day for farm revenues?
10: Well, the two favorite words in my English language are it depends.
8: North Dakota State University's Frayne Olson says high crop prices are welcome news, but it can only help so much if you don't have a lot of crops to sell. And even if harvest is above average,
10: it's still not going to be a fantastic year financially.
8: After all, fertilizer and fuel costs skyrocketed after the start of the Iran war, and diesel prices are near record highs just in time for harvest season, where combines, tractors, and big trucks are key. Courtney Cowley with the Kansas City Fed says those rising costs create uncertainty for farmers in the year ahead.
11: Not knowing where prices might be next month or in a year, I think that just makes planning difficult.
8: Cowley says farmers also have to weigh what trade with top buyers like Mexico and Canada might look like. Even if crop export prices are higher, tariffs could still hit farm revenues. I'm Caitlin Tan for Marketplace.
6: Let's do the numbers. Dow, S&P, and NASDAQ futures are down in the -0.5% to -0.9% range, with the Dow future down 250.

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1: And this is WRVO Public Media. Good morning. It's 7:29. Coming up in about 15 minutes, soccer superstar Lionel Messi, known as one of the best soccer players to ever play the sport, he announced yesterday that he is retiring from Argentina's national team. We'll hear more coming up at 7:45 on Morning Edition on WRVO Public Media. Heard across Central New York at 89.9, in Rome at 91.5. 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Currently around the region this morning, we have mostly cloudy skies, a few rain showers across central New York, some heavier rain across the North Country this morning. Temperatures are in the mid and upper 60s. We'll have the full weather forecast coming up after an NPR News update on WRVO Public Media.

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1: On WRVO Public Media. Currently around the region this morning, we have cloudy skies. We have some scattered showers across parts of central New York, some heavier rain across the North Country. Temperatures are in the mid and upper 60s. We'll continue to see some scattered showers, a few thunderstorms, along with some breaks of sunshine during the day. It'll be warm and humid with highs in the upper 70s to low 80s. Mostly cloudy tonight with some dense fog possible in some spots, lows in the 60s. For tomorrow, a mix of clouds and sun, warm and humid, a few scattered showers and thunderstorms possible, especially during the afternoon, highs 80 to 85. And for Thursday, mostly cloudy, a few showers and thunderstorms possible, with highs near 80. 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Sean O'Loughlin conducts American Songbook featuring vocalist Jimmy Harrod. 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
3: 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He said, I can get away saying I saw a Yeti, but if I said I saw a snow leopard, people would make fun of me.
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4: 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I'm Leila Fadel.
5: And I'm Martinez. Officials in Arizona say two people died in the flash floods that swept Grand Canyon National Park over the weekend, with 82 hikers rescued over the course of a couple of days. At first, more than a dozen were missing, but last night, that number dropped to one. Chris Clements of member station KNAU in Flagstaff, Arizona, is reporting on this. Chris, let's start off with the number of missing people going down, because it sounds like good news for the families.
6: Yeah, that's right. Park Service leaders and local officials held a press conference about this last night. They told reporters that on Sunday, investigators were still searching for 15 people who were either missing or unaccounted for. Then that number dropped to 12 as of yesterday morning, as they worked through more leads and more tips from the public. And by the time of this press conference, there was just one missing person left. However, it's important to say that these are permitted hikers in the Grand Canyon. In other words, those missing people could be tracked by rescue workers because their names were on paper somewhere. But there could be day hikers who are missing, but officials just don't know about them yet. Park Service officials told reporters that they're still combing through hundreds of tips about those hikers.
5: All right, so it's a little bit more nuanced then.
6: That's right. And, you know, of course, a search is still underway for the last missing person that officials know of. There's been consistent rain starting this past Friday that's really made it harder for emergency responders to do their jobs. Incident Commander Dave Black talked about that.
7: The weather has hurt our efforts. It has not stopped raining since this happened on and off, and has delayed recovery efforts for the ones we know about.
5: So, Chris, tell us how all this got started.
6: Yeah, so it all goes back to Saturday afternoon. A thunderstorm hovering over the canyon dropped a half inch to an inch of rain in 30 minutes. And that rain fell on a section of the park that really doesn't see too much, including an area that was burned by a huge wildfire last year. So this incredibly steep, rocky area became inundated with water, which then flowed into a creek bed, which then flowed into the Colorado River. The flash flood obliterated bridges and destroyed a big section of a critical water pipeline that brings water to businesses and hotels on the South Rim. And those, of course, are now under water restrictions.
5: Wow, sounds like a catastrophe. I mean, what did Park Service leaders have to say about warnings or alerts to people who were in the canyon for this flood?
6: Officials at the press conference mentioned an emergency system that hikers and river rafters can use in the canyon. So this sends out alert text messages to satellite phones. This system has been around since 2024, and they say there's evidence it may have helped people in the lead up to the flood. An emergency management official for a nearby county said that the system sent out 6 alerts to satellite phones shortly before the worst of the storm. That was on Saturday. Of course, this system isn't a prediction tool. They said it's really just for when there's already demonstrated flooding.
5: All right, that's Chris Clements of member station KNAU. Thank you, Chris.
6: Thanks so much.
4: Amazon faces a new federal lawsuit that claims the tech giant deceived advertisers. The

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1: And this is WRVO Public Media. Good morning. It's 8:42. Coming up next, we have a world news update from the BBC World Service. And in just about 10 minutes on the Marketplace Morning Report, agriculture export prices are rising, but that doesn't necessarily mean farmers are pocketing more money for their crops. We'll hear this plus all of the morning's business news on the Marketplace Morning Report at 8:51 on WRVO Public Media. 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
2: Good morning, I'm Laura Kane at the BBC. The European Union's foreign policy head says it would be highly desirable if the member countries who have stocks of interceptor missiles nearing their expiry date could donate them to Ukraine. Kaya Kallas was speaking ahead of a defence and foreign ministers meeting in Ireland.
3: It would be very good if those would be given to Ukraine so that they can use them to protect their people. We are also doing the outreach for countries outside the European Union to get the interceptors to protect the civilians, but of course it's very hard.
2: China says solar power has overtaken coal as the country's biggest source of installed electricity capacity for the first time. Here's the BBC's Camilla Mills.
4: By the end of July, China had slightly more solar capacity than coal, but coal still produces far more of the country's electricity. Solar supplied about an eighth of China's power in the first 7 months of this year, with generation rising by more than 15%.
2: And in Japan, new guidelines have come into force to relax constraints on overtime. The move aims to deal with a serious labour shortage and boost output in sectors including construction, hospitality and transport. It eases the 45-hour-a-month voluntary cap on overtime working, though many businesses have labour agreements allowing up to 100 hours a month. Critics say this will further entrench Japan's workaholic reputation. I'm Laura Kane at the BBC in London.
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1: This is Morning Edition on WRVO Public Media. I'm Jason Smith. It's the last week of summer vacation for most school kids across the region, and that means an end to summer camps, too. There are camps for just about any activity you can think of, but a new camp this year tried to make fourth and fifth graders in Oswego County into guardians of a precious natural resource. WRVO's Dave Bullard takes us to the shore of Lake Ontario.
6: Lake Ontario's waves push briefly ashore, then pull back, a rhythm as old as the earth itself. It is a peaceful morning at Mexico Point State Park, until buses empty dozens of youngsters and a handful of teachers. They scurry from the parking lot towards the lake as part of a unique summer camp. They're learning to be guardians of Lake Ontario. Chrissy Scales of Oswego County's City BOCES.
7: The main purpose of this camp is to help students be able to see and feel and be a part of a resource that's in their backyard that's incredibly important for them to think about how can we be a guardian of this Lake Ontario National Marine Sanctuary so that in future years it's still here.
6: Ontario is like nearly every other body of water on Earth, surviving but under threat from climate change, invasive species, man-made chemical and plastic pollution, and more.
8: Okay, take off that bucket of rocks. Take off that bucket of rocks.
6: There are groups working on shoreline pollution, microplastics, and other topics, but I'm hanging with a group of youngsters who are about to stage an experiment.
9: Why do we have these rocks, and why do we have the sign?
10: To put them somewhere.
11: So that we can see how far
10: this rock moves.
6: The question at hand, shoreline erosion.
8: What do you got to figure out? Where you? What do we got to?
12: We want to put it.
8: Where you want to put them?
6: They have three buckets of rocks. One bucket contains pebbles painted one color. The second has larger rocks of a different color. The third bucket's rocks are even larger and colored differently.
8: Somebody needs to carry a bucket of red rocks.
12: Can I carry the sign?
13: Can I carry the blue?
8: Somebody needs to carry a bucket of blue rocks, and it might take two people on a bucket of blue rocks.
6: The crew is headed to the shoreline. Time to put the experiment in place. One by one, they empty the buckets and hammer in a sign warning people to leave these rocks alone. Tomorrow, they'll return to see how 24 hours worth of tides has affected their rocks. But they've already learned a lot.
14: What I've been learning is on how to help wildlife, and when you help them, you can actually get like a... You can't get anything, but you're getting the reward of helping in the wildlife.
15: You shouldn't litter. And you bring the trash, you take it with you.
6: So what do you guys think it means to be a guardian of Lake Ontario? What does that mean to you?
16: Protect it and don't let anybody hurt it.
17: It means don't let people destroy something that should be protected.
6: Samantha Larkin coordinated summer camps for City BOCES.
18: We hope that the lessons they've learned from today's events and this whole week that they take with them everywhere they go and leave every place better than they found it.
6: The students I spoke with generally said they did not see a career in conservation for themselves, but that they would be aware of the need to protect the lake from now on. Eric McCroby is one of the teachers in the camp.
19: And it's one of the biggest parts of our community. It's what makes our winters. It's what makes our summer so beautiful, too. And we have a place to go and enjoy the shoreline. And if we don't do something about as you look around, the kids have done a pretty good job cleaning up. But if you don't do something about all the stuff that washes up and all the microplastics, it's going to affect the ecosystems. The fish populations are going to die down. And, a big part of our community relies on this lake, and it's going to kind of diminish slowly.
6: That's a lot to put on the backs of fourth and fifth graders, but then again, Lake Ontario can probably use all the help it can get. So why not then? For WRVO News, I'm Dave Vogel.
1: Thanks for being with us for Morning Edition on WRVO Public Media this Tuesday morning. Coming up in just about 15 minutes, preservationists have been using the courts to try and stop President Trump from building his White House ballroom.
20: It's harm to everybody. This is the American people's house, and we should be very concerned about what is happening to it.
1: Well, yesterday, the Supreme Court issued an order allowing construction of that ballroom to continue. We'll hear more coming up at 9:07 on Morning.

0: We're listening to my 1998 interview with Elvin Jones, who was the drummer in John Coltrane's band from 1960 to 66. The centennial of Coltrane's birth is later this month. We'll hear more of the interview after a break. This is Fresh Air.
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2: Syracuse Police Department Deputy Chief James Milano says it's a fun way to get across some important messages.
3: For the parents and the kids, it's all about pedestrian safety, making sure that they're looking both ways before they cross the road, making eye contact with drivers, making sure they're paying attention to the crossing guards as well.
2: Milano also says a city initiative to put speed cameras in school zones has led to a drastic reduction in speeding in those areas.
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0: 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And from the estate of Joan B. Kroc, whose bequest serves as an enduring investment in the future of public radio and seeks to help NPR be the model for high-quality journalism in the 21st century.
1: 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It's 12:58, and thanks for tuning in for today's edition of Fresh Air. If you missed any of the show, we'll have our evening rebroadcast tonight at 9, and we'll bring you an all-new Fresh Air at its usual midday time tomorrow. That's Wednesday at noon. Coming up in about an hour, it's our midday news magazine, Here and Now, but On Point is next at 1 o'clock. An NPR news update starts the hour, and we'll check our weather forecast following the news. On Point is next on WRVO Public Media, your NPR news station from SUNY Oswego, WRVH Clayton, WRVN Utica, WRVD Syracuse, WRVJ Watertown, WSUC-FM Cortland, WMVQ Fenner, WRCU Hamilton, WRVO Oswego, and Syracuse, and we're always streaming to you live online.

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1: On this great gift, by virtue of it being open, also being so vulnerable.
2: Yeah, it's this really double-edged sword, right? It's elegant, it's useful. We put it in all kinds of things the original architects never expected, but it's incredibly vulnerable and it's incredibly faint. And I think Todd Humphreys there, who's incredibly entertaining, would say that the U.S. government has clearly probably known how to spoof and jam and do that for a long time. Maybe the point where they got a little too comfortable was the idea that nobody else would learn how to do it too. And unfortunately, we're in the moment where a lot of people have learned to do it. And it's really a feature of modern conflict in a way that, you know, harkens back to the World War II, but we're in the modern version. And we're in the modern version of a drone war where, you know, directing those drones and counterattacking is so much part of conflict now. And we can see this spilling out all over the world. So yeah, there's been a push for quite a while for the U.S. government to, you know, even monitor how much this is happening in the continental United States. And I don't think it's really gotten anywhere. But now for governments in Europe, it's I can see that they're starting to take it really, really seriously. And they have to take it seriously because the risks are just getting too large of something disastrous happening. Mm.
1: Well, Catherine, you just gave me an idea for a future On Point show. and I have to say, after reading your book and talking with you, I'm never going to look at that little blue dot the same way. Catherine Dunn.
2: Oh, wonderful.
1: She's the author of Little Blue Dot, How GPS Shaped the Modern World. It's been such a pleasure, Catherine. Thank you so much.
2: Thank you for having me. I've really enjoyed it.
1: I'm Meghna Chakrabarty. This is On Point.
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0: And good afternoon. It's 1:58. That's it for today's On Point on WRVO. Hope you enjoyed this afternoon's discussion, and we'll tune in again tomorrow at 1 o'clock for the Wednesday edition of On Point at its usual time. We've got 2 hours of our midday news magazine lined up next. Here and Now kicks off with an NPR news update and a check of our weather forecast following the news. 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
8: Coming up, world leaders meet at the G20 as the global bond market is selling off. What is the bond market telling us about the world?

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1: That is a little bit of a gap in the law right now.
2: A few states, including California and Tennessee, do provide protections against AI-generated voice clones and video deepfakes. But there is currently no federal law that covers deepfakes unless they are of a sexual nature. Meanwhile, several late-night hosts, such as John Oliver, have spoken out about the dangers of deepfakes on their shows.
3: There are some real downsides to the unchecked growth of all of this, some of which are admittedly pretty minor.
2: The technological downsides also provide fodder for laughs.
3: Like the fact that lots of us are now having to explain to our parents that the unbelievable thing that they saw on Facebook
2: is not real. Chloe Veltman, NPR News.
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0: It's 2:58. I'm Bill Drake. Please stay with us for the second hour of Here and Now, which is coming up next here on WRVO. Academy Award-winning director Steven Soderbergh sits on the board of the nonprofit The Human Consent Foundation. It's designed a tool so anyone can declare how AI companies can or cannot use their voices, image, and movements. We'll tell you more about that in a story coming up at 3:20. There's an NPR News update and a check of our weather forecast just ahead. 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
5: From NPR and WBUR Boston, I'm Scott Tong.
4: I'm Peter O'Dowd. It's Here and Now. Coming up, a whistleblower warns the Postal Service is rushing its plan to track mail-in voters ahead of the midterm elections.
5: Also, Oscar Award-winning director Steven Soderbergh says AI deepfakes are dominating conversations in his industry.
11: It's all anybody I know is talking about, is how to navigate this landscape.
5: He talks AI and consent.
4: And in the Himalayas, snow leopards are so rare, they're called the ghosts of the mountains.
12: There's a friend who thought he'd seen a snow leopard, but he wouldn't tell anyone. He said, I can get away saying I saw a Yeti, but if I said I saw a snow leopard, people would make fun of me.
4: Coming up Here and Now.
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13: Live from NPR News in Washington, I'm Lakshmi Singh. Congress has managed to avoid a government shutdown as voters head to the polls this fall. The U.S. House voted today to extend federal spending at current levels through mid-December.

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3: I'm Peter O'Dowd in Phoenix. It's Here and Now.

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1: 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Coming up next, it's All Things Considered. Army Secretary Dan Driscoll is stepping down after 18 months on the job, the White House said Monday. It's the latest departure of a top military leader during the Trump administration. We'll have the latest update for you coming at 4:06 following an NPR News update. 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
3: To actually start doing something where I'm providing escort services through a contested strait will, in my military opinion, exceed the capacity of the Navy to do that effectively.
4: How will an already stretched U.S. military absorb the departure of Army Secretary Dan Driscoll?
5: For Tuesday, September 1st, this is All Things Considered.
4: I'm Mary Louise Kelly.
5: And I'm Elsa Chang. Ahead this hour, the backlash against AI data centers is spilling into the midterms.
4: Most Americans don't want to live near them. President Trump is asking, why not?
6: If I were the mayor of a town or the governor of a state, and I had a chance to get a big plant in, an AI plant or a data center, I would absolutely want it.
5: Also, we've been reporting on floods in Nepal.
4: And in the Grand Canyon.
5: And parts of the Northeast.
7: Every day you're reading about flooding somewhere in the country.
4: How does climate change thread these disasters together?
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8: Live from NPR News, I'm Lakshmi Singh. The Trump administration's confirming new retaliatory strikes against Iran. On social media today, the president says forces fired on rival targets near the Strait of Hormuz after Iran attempted to add sea mines to the globally vital trade route. Trump ends his post threatening even heavier strikes if Iran retaliates. There won't be a government shutdown ahead of the November midterms under the terms of a bill headed to President Trump's desk. Today, the House followed the Senate in approving a measure that extends federal agency funding through mid-December. With the makeup of Congress hanging in the balance, a new whistleblower report warns the U.S. Postal Service's plan to carry out President Trump's mail-in voting restrictions could jeopardize the elections. NPR's Hansi Lo Wang explains.
9: President Trump's order calls for the U.S. Postal Service to deliver mail-in ballots only to people on voter lists that the states would have to turn over to USPS. We should note USPS is a financial support of NPR. The Postal Service has been working on an online portal that would allow state election officials to submit voter names. But a new whistleblower report claims the online system has not been properly tested and could lead to eligible absentee voters not getting ballots in time or at all.

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2: 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I'm Mark LePelnier. On the way on All Things Considered this Tuesday, Juana Summers speaks with award-winning author Marlon James about his new book, The Disappearers, the story of a brutal attack on a group of gay men in Jamaica and its aftermath. 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
3: This system seems designed to fail, which is consistent with the president's dislike of mail-in balloting, but it is also unconscionable.
4: Reaction after a whistleblower claims the U.S. Postal Service is helping President Trump restrict mail-in voting.
5: For Tuesday, September 1st, this is All Things Considered.
4: I'm Elsa Chang.
5: And I'm Mary Louise Kelly. Under new federal rules, Arizona will be drawing much less water from the Colorado River.
4: Which means it could get more expensive to keep those taps flowing.
6: When people get that bill, they see it and they feel it in their pocketbook, and that can be really painful.
5: Also, rescuers are still trying to find hundreds of people almost a week after floods in Nepal and Tibet.
4: And Indigenous communities in Australia honor Dolly Parton for helping children read.
7: Access to books is a huge thing. A lot of people take it for granted.
5: First News.
8: Live from NPR News in Washington, I'm Louise Schiavone. The Trump administration says the U.S. oil deal with Venezuela is a key part of that nation's eventual democratic transition. NPR's Franco Ordonez has the latest.
9: The U.S.'s stated goal is not to just hold an election, but to create a lasting democracy. A U.S. official not authorized to speak publicly says the existing government has been plundering the Venezuela oil industry for years, if not for decades, doling out its most valuable natural resources to other governments for free or at dramatically reduced costs as favors or to pay off debt, all at the expense of the Venezuelan people. But the same official says U.S. investment will help reestablish the industry and assure that when a new democratic government is installed, that it'll be a healthy industry, which in turn would give those new leaders a better chance to succeed. Franco Ordonez, NPR News, The White House.
8: The Republican-led House will vote on whether to censure North Carolina Republican Chuck Edwards. NPR's Claudia Grisales reports this comes after a months-long House committee investigation into claims that he sexually harassed two female staff members.
10: The House Ethics Committee recommended censure after it found Edwards created a hostile work environment fueled by sexual harassment and unwanted advances on two of his employees, allegations he denies. However, the 65-year-old congressman ended his re-election bid last month on the day the panel shared its investigative findings. A censure, which is tantamount to public shaming on the House floor, is the strongest punishment the panel could recommend, short of expulsion. The bipartisan committee said Edwards gave the staffers gifts that included jewelry totaling over $1,000, designer purses, guns, shoes, vacations, and one-on-one dinners. Claudia Grisales, NPR News.
8: A week after Meta and a group of states settled a landmark lawsuit about child addiction to social media, there's a new study showing that

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2: To actually start doing something where I'm providing escort services through a contested strait will, in my military opinion, exceed the capacity of the Navy to do that effectively.
3: How will an already stretched U.S. military absorb the departure of Army Secretary Dan Driscoll?
4: For Tuesday, September 1st, this is All Things Considered.
3: I'm Mary Louise Kelly.
4: And I'm Elsa Chang. Ahead this hour, the backlash against AI data centers is spilling into the midterms.
3: Most Americans don't want to live near them. President Trump is asking, why not?
5: If I were the mayor of a town or the governor of a state, and I had a chance to get a big plant in, an AI plant or a data center, I would absolutely want it.
4: Also, we've been reporting on floods in Nepal.
3: And in the Grand Canyon.
4: And parts of the Northeast.
6: Every day you're reading about flooding somewhere in the country.
3: How does climate change thread these disasters together?
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7: Live from NPR News in Washington, I'm Louise Schiavone. American forces are striking Iranian targets for the second time this week as the U.S. tries to gain more control over the Strait of Hormuz. NPR's Emily Feng has more.
8: President Trump posted on social media that the strikes today were further retaliation for Iran trying to lay new sea mines in the Strait of Hormuz. The U.S. has been removing explosives from that waterway in an effort to free up shipping lanes there. For its part, Iran fired missiles at U.S. bases in Jordan over the weekend. There has not been this kind of back-and-forth fire between the U.S. and Iran since late July. Instead, the U.S. has tried to increase economic pressure over the last month via a naval blockade, pressuring nations to stop trading with Iran, and wrestling back more control of the Strait of Hormuz. Though some Iranian officials have urged new ceasefire, others have repeatedly threatened to hit back at the U.S. Emily Feng, NPR News, Washington.
7: Global finance leaders are gathering in the mountains of Asheville, North Carolina this week as part of the G20 finance track. The Trump administration is pushing an agenda of deregulation and economic growth. Blue Ridge Public Radio's Laura Hackett tells us hurricane recovery is also part of the message.
9: Aaron Brown, undersecretary for the Department of Treasury, says the Trump administration chose Asheville as a G20 host to highlight the city's recovery from Hurricane Helene, a storm that severely damaged the region nearly 2 years ago.
10: The Trump administration has been incredibly committed to rebuilding Asheville, and it has been dispensing funds to the local community.
9: Asheville residents and politicians say North Carolina has only received a fraction of the federal aid it's requested. As a result, recovery has been slow. Over the weekend, hundreds took to the streets to demand more federal aid. The storm caused nearly $60 billion in damage. For NPR News, I'm Laura Hackett.
7: The Centers for Disease Control and Prevention is not including two measles-related deaths in Pennsylvania to its national tally of the virus's toll amid a political dispute over cause of death there. NPR's Maria Godoy has details.
11: The two deaths are the first associated with measles in the U.S. this year. But Health Secretary Robert F. Kennedy Jr. has accused Pennsylvania officials of inappropriately linking the deaths to measles to scare Americans. The CDC did not include the deaths in its latest measles count, which is usually updated on Fridays. Screenshots of the CDC website taken Sunday show the deaths were added, then removed, and replaced with an asterisk and a statement that the deaths would not be included in the count. The CDC says that information available at this time, quote, does not establish whether measles caused or contributed to the deaths. It is highly unusual for the CDC to withhold such data submitted by state health agencies. Maria Godoy, NPR News.
7: The Dow closed down 419. The S&P 500 was off 54. This is NPR. The United Kingdom's parliament reconvened

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2: 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A young fisherman tries to hook a smallmouth bass, but instead hooks a large, hungry bald eagle. We'll get him on the line to describe how he got the bird on his line and how he managed to safely untangle it.
1: Those stories and more coming up for you on the Tuesday edition of As It Happens.

0: It's 7:59. Good evening from WRVO Public Media. We appreciate you being with us for As It Happens. The program returns tomorrow evening at 7. I'm Mark LeFelnier. Straight ahead, it's the Capitol Press Room. Then at 9, it's Fresh Air. The centennial of John Coltrane's birth is next month, and the show is starting the celebration early. He's one of the most influential musicians in jazz history. A talk with his son, Ravi Coltrane, who is also a tenor saxophonist. Ravi was 2 when his father died. He'll describe how John Coltrane's music and his absence shaped Ravi's life. That's at 9 on WRVO Public Media. 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